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10: And I'm Elsa Chang. Momi Sekundow has been planning this day for months. The environmental engineer is standing beside two ponds in northern Senegal. Each is about the size of a swimming pool, and each is full of tilapia. That's right. The fish are about to be at the center of an unusual experiment in rice farming. NPR's Jonathan Lambert picks up this story.
11: And Dow watches closely as her colleagues trudge through the water in waders, net in hand. They have a lot of fish to catch.
12: We will take around 1,900 tilapia.
11: As soon as they get enough of these flapping fish corralled, their colleagues will swoop in with smaller buckets to scoop them up. Another team shuttles these buckets of fish to a big green tank on the back of a pickup truck. The team of over a dozen scientists, fish experts, and interns is working fast against the sun. It's mid-morning, but temperatures will soon get well into the 90s, hot enough to bake the fish in the tank. It takes about an hour to load up all 1,900 fish. Once we do, I hop into the back of the truck, glad to get out of the sun. All those fish weigh a lot, and I can feel the tank weighing us down as we try to get going. We even stall out a few times. The driver radios ahead to Ndao. Eventually, we start moving, and we drive about 20 minutes to Kurumbai. Here, these tilapia and a few fish of a different species we picked up earlier will be introduced to their new home, a rice field. It's just one of 60 where the researchers will carry out an ambitious experiment. They're trying to see whether these fish can help solve three major problems plaguing rice farmers and Senegal more broadly: a debilitating disease, food insecurity, and poverty. To Ndao, it's a particularly Senegalese solution.
12: You are in Senegal. Senegalese people love a lot fish. We eat it every day, rice and fish.
11: It's the national dish, and it has a name, Chebjen.
12: Yeah. So if you grow rice and fish in the same area, you have this. Just need to add vegetables.
11: This particular rice farm is just south of the Senegal River, which is 100-some miles south of the Sahara. Stanford disease ecologist Kayla Kaufman is working with Ndao on the project. Looking out over the green expanse of rice fields, she explains they weren't always this green. Dams along the river allowed rice production to flourish, but those dams have also fueled the rise of a debilitating disease called schistosomiasis.
13: The link between dam construction and increased schistosomiasis is really strong.
11: Schistosomiasis is caused by a parasitic worm that spends part of its life in freshwater snails.
13: They then try to find a person that's wading in the water, like a rice farmer, and then they burrow through that person's skin and then go on this complicated path through their body.
11: Ultimately, the worms lay eggs in a person's intestines or urinary tract, causing a slew of problems from stomach pain to bladder cancer. Before the dams, prawns ate the snails and kept their numbers in check. But after construction,
13: it cut off their migration route.
11: Fewer prawns meant way more

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2: Increasing clouds in Yuma tonight with a low around 83, sunny tomorrow with a high near 108. In Parker, mostly cloudy with a low around 82 and a slight chance of showers and thunderstorms. Sunny tomorrow with a high near 109. And a chance of showers and thunderstorms in Quartzsite this evening with a low around 83. Sunny and hot tomorrow with a high near 110.
3: 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I'm Ainsley O'Neill.
4: And I'm Paloma Beltran.
3: Rediscovering the power of nut trees to help sustainably feed the world.
5: Ever since the end of the last ice age in the Northern Hemisphere, these trees have been staple foods in North America, in Europe, in Asia, Northern Africa, the Mediterranean, the Middle East, this incredible range of cultures.
3: Also, peatlands appear to be expanding as the Arctic rapidly warms.
6: Plants are fascinating ecosystems. They happen all over the world, from the poles to the tropics. And basically, they are very wet ecosystems that, because of being wet, they store a lot of carbon on the soil.
3: Those stories and more this week on Living on Earth. Stick around. Live from NPR News in Washington, I'm Libby Casey. Federal immigration agents fatally shot a driver in Maine this morning while attempting to carry out an arrest warrant. But as Kevin Miller with Maine Public reports, one of Maine's senators now says the 26-year-old Colombian man was not the person ICE agents were looking for.
7: Independent Senator Angus King says Homeland Security Secretary Mark Wayne Mullen initially told him that federal agents were seeking the man because he had been ordered to leave the country. But King's office said Mullen subsequently informed the senator that the man had, in fact, not been the target of that arrest warrant. Other details about the incident remain murky. King said Mullen told him the man had, quote, weaponized the car before he was shot. And the Office of Maine's Attorney General said the man reportedly drove in the direction of the officer. But an ICE spokesperson now says the officer was, quote, fearing for public safety when they fired at the fleeing vehicle. For NPR News, I'm Kevin Miller in Augusta, Maine.
3: South Carolina's governor has named Lindsey Graham's sister to serve the rest of his Senate term, 2 days after his sudden death. She has no political experience, but was close to her older brother, as South Carolina Public Radio's Victoria Hansen reports.
8: Darlene Graham accepted the governor's invitation to fill her brother's seat while a special election is held. The two lost their parents when they were young, and he became her legal guardian. The mother of two has appeared in campaign ads for her brother over the years. She says she's honored and addressed him directly.
9: Now to Lindsey, I miss you more than I can even put into words. But I'm going to do this. I got it.
8: Darlene Graham has worked for the South Carolina Commission for the Blind for the past 7 years. A special primary election will be held in August, with potential candidates beginning to file next week. For NPR News, I'm Victoria Hansen in Charleston, South Carolina.
3: President Trump slashed the size of two national monuments in Utah today. The sites feature ancient cliff dwellings and scenic canyons and coal and uranium deposits. As Chris Clements of member station KNAU reports, the move comes over the objections of tribal nations and conservation groups.
10: Trump issued proclamations that reduce Bears Ears and Grand Staircase Escalante by about 90% each. At a signing event with Utah Governor Spencer Cox, Trump said the reduction gives the land back to the people of Utah. Trump tried shrinking the monuments during his first term, but former President Biden reversed the decision. Tim Peterson with the conservation nonprofit Grand Canyon Trust says the tribal nations that consider the monuments culturally significant weren't consulted.
11: That lack of consultation represents a violation of federal trust and treaty obligations to tribes.
10: A survey of Utah residents commissioned by the trust in 2024 shows support for keeping both monuments at the size Biden determined. For NPR News, I'm Chris Clements in Flagstaff.
3: It's NPR. Yemen's Houthi rebels are vowing to retaliate after accusing Saudi Arabia of bombing the international airport in the Yemeni capital. NPR's Jane Arraf has more.
12: The Houthi-led government said Saudi airstrikes hit the runway of Sana'a International Airport in what it called an escalation in its long-running conflict with a Saudi-led coalition. Saudi Arabia did not acknowledge the attack. Yemen's internationally recognized government, which is also backed by the Saudis, said it carried out the airstrikes to stop an Iranian plane with a Houthi delegation from returning home. The internationally recognized government controls Yemen's south, while Houthi rebels control the north. Sana'a's airport was evacuated and the plane diverted to another airport after the strikes. The attacks add to rising tension in the region after renewed U.S. airstrikes on Iranian targets. Jane Arraf, NPR News, Amman.
3: The European Union and Britain have imposed sanctions on Russian military intelligence officers, alleged hackers, and private companies. The EU has accused them of links to a years-long cyber espionage campaign. EU officials say the network has targeted governments and sabotaged critical infrastructure such as heating and power plants since 2010. The operator of the Keystone Pipeline has agreed to pay nearly $27 million in penalties over a 2022 Kansas oil spill. A proposed legal settlement with the U.S. government would require the pipeline system's operator, Southbow, to pay the civil penalty and spend about $40 million to prevent future accidents. It's NPR News.
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14: From PRX and the Jennifer and Ted Stanley Studios at the University of Massachusetts Boston, this is Living on Earth. I'm Paloma Beltran.
15: And I'm Ainsley O'Neill. Midsummer in the Northern Hemisphere marks the dead of winter in Antarctica, usually a time when temperatures plunge and the surrounding ocean ices over, nearly doubling the continent's size. But this June, scientists found Antarctica's west coast was missing a chunk of sea ice the size of France. For more on this, we reached out to Ted Skambos, a senior research scientist at the Cooperative Institute for Research in Environmental Sciences at the University of Colorado Boulder. But he joined us from a visit to family in Hawaii, where he must be defrosting after all his Antarctic research. To start, I asked him how unusual it is to see this lack of ice in midwinter.
16: Ordinarily, this area near the peninsula, that's the part that points up towards South America on the map, that area to the west side of the peninsula has extremely low sea ice for midwinter. There's no ice forming along this very long coast on the western side, and that's extremely unusual. Unusual in the last 50 years or so of keeping records on Antarctica, and probably for a lot longer than that. What's been going on is that there's a very strong wind pattern that's pushing warm air from the South Pacific into this part of Antarctica, and the ice simply isn't forming. Now, the other part of this, and it's a little hard to know which comes first, they're probably both happening together. The surface of the ocean is also unusually warm, and that also has to do with how the winds are pushing the ocean water around Antarctica. So ordinarily, that area in Antarctica would be frozen over completely, and everything would be adapting to the fact that there's a big ice layer over the ocean. The climate would be a lot cooler on the coast because the air has to come from the ocean, then cross a frozen ocean for hundreds of miles, usually, and then hit the continent. Now you're seeing this warm, moist air come straight off the ocean and hit the continent and dump a lot of snow. In particular, the area south of South Africa has seen enough extra accumulation to mostly offset how much ice is being lost in some other parts of Antarctica. Now, we still think that there's a slowly evolving catastrophe on the ice sheet in other parts of Antarctica. But for now, the total mass is close to balanced for the last few years.
15: When you think about how massive Antarctica is, it does make sense where you can hear that some parts we're seeing more snow this season and some parts we're seeing much less ice than you would otherwise.
16: Yes, that's true. It is a continent-sized area. And in fact, I often describe it as being sort of like Australia with Indonesia and New Guinea, all of it buried under ice. And different sides of it experience different circulation patterns and ocean currents. There's one major current that surrounds Antarctica that goes from west to east. It's pushed along by the wind. In fact, the name of it is the West Wind Drift. And that has a big influence on the local climate, wherever it comes up close to the coast or backs away from the coast. In fact, there's also a vertical component, but deep in the ocean, different things are happening. And in fact, that's actually the main threat for ice loss in Antarctica, is that the deeper ocean is more frequently moving towards the coastline of Antarctica. There's a current that reaches the underside of the ice at depth. And for those deeper, larger glaciers that flow out towards the ocean, they're seeing a lot more melting because of this warm ocean current that's reaching them. That is the big problem for the long term in Antarctica.
15: It's so easy for us to imagine the warmth of the sun beating down on us that it's maybe not as obvious to people that the warm ocean underneath means that the ice is seeing this from sort of all sides, getting this warming.
16: You're right. And in fact, the part that is facing the Pacific in particular seems to be getting a lot of this deeper, warm water that's reaching the thickest glaciers, melting them and causing them to speed up so that they flow outward and lose ice. They deflate faster than that ice is replaced by snowfall in that area. As I said, you take Antarctica as a whole, the last few years it's been in balance, and there's a lot of discussion about how persistent that's likely to be going forward. But in the long term, we know from ice core records in the past ice ages and warm periods that in general, a warmer planet means a smaller Antarctica and a higher sea level. And that's what we can anticipate in the long term going forward.
15: Now, Ted, a lot of your work focuses on the Thwaites Glacier, which is the widest glacier on Earth, as I understand it. It's in West Antarctica, and it's sometimes referred to as the Doomsday Glacier. How is the Thwaites Glacier faring here in 2026?
16: Well, unfortunately, it's right at the center of this problem I've been talking about, with the warm ocean water reaching the coast of Antarctica. The glaciers adjacent to Thwaites are also experiencing the same thing, and their losses are not insignificant. But the way the landscape is underneath the ice sheet makes Thwaites the critical glacier for losing a huge area of ice in Antarctica. Now, I like to say that it's a slow-moving catastrophe. It's not a doomsday. It's more of a doom century or two. Still, the amount of sea level rise that will occur from the loss of ice in this area, and we think it's already underway, and we're pretty much the models are showing that we're committed to losing the ice. It's just a question of whether we're fast enough to stretch out that loss to several thousand years versus dumb enough to keep warming the planet and seeing it collapse very quickly, a century or two. Thwaites is really the biggest player, the biggest wild card in sea level rise in the future. Warming oceans, which makes the water expand, that's a big part of what will happen. And Greenland melting, especially surface melting, water running off of the top of the ice sheet into the ocean, another big player. But both of those are fairly easy to predict and forecast. They'll scale with the warming planet pretty predictably. Thwaites is less predictable, a lot less predictable in terms of when and how this ice is really going to come off the continent.
15: Well, when do you feel like the rest of the world will start to feel the consequences of this rapid ice loss, whether it be the sea ice or the glacier ice? When is the rest of the world going to feel it?
16: Unfortunately, human beings need a catastrophe. And there's this steady drumbeat of events that have actually more or less convinced the American public that climate warming and climate change are real. I think the heat wave in Europe, heat waves in the United States, hurricanes, those things, they have a cumulative effect on opinion. And I think we're there in the U.S. just tipping over into, yeah, this is really happening and we might need to think about this sooner rather than later.
5: Well, when we talk about the dimension of this that is about sea level rise, you'll always see passionate talkers from low-lying island nations who are, you know, is quite literally their doorstep, their front yard is at risk.
16: Nicely put. Yes, the ocean is at their doorstep. And there's an interesting reason why those islands are actually the ones that are jumping up and down the most. You see, sea level rise on Earth is not uniform. It won't just be like a bathtub slowly filling up evenly around all of the coastlines. Almost unfairly, the areas that are losing ice the most will actually see sea level drop near those coasts. It's a little bit complicated, but because you're losing literally trillions of tons of ice, that continent is not pulling the ocean against the coast as much as it used to. The gravity from that ice sheet is lower than it used to be because that mass went into the ocean. The net effect is that the band of the tropics around the middle of the Earth, near the equator on either side, up to about 30 or 40 degrees latitude, both sides, will see more than its share of sea level rise. And those islands in the Indian Ocean and in the Pacific Ocean, they're going to see about 30% more sea level rise than the rest of the world does. It's unfortunate, and that's why that's such a critical problem. And, yes, they've got nowhere to retreat to. I mean, I don't want to be flippant, but there's Baton Rouge for New Orleans, but there's no higher ground for the Maldives.
5: Ted, what's something that you want people to keep in mind when they hear a story like this?
16: I realize that it's a Debbie Downer talk to keep going down this road of hammering home how at risk the future appears to be. But the fact of the matter is we have the technology that we need in order to radically slow the pace of sea level rise and the pace of warming on Earth. We're committed to some warming for quite a while. But in terms of solving the issue of greenhouse gas emissions, we're really there. And between solar and wind, and I don't want to eliminate new forms of nuclear power, that may well be a part of it, we can do this without continuing to put heat-trapping gases into the atmosphere. The solution is right there in front of us.
5: Ted Skambos, a senior research scientist at the Cooperative Institute for Research in Environmental Sciences at the University of Colorado Boulder. By the way, in addition to the carbon-free energy that Ted mentioned, Earth's trees are also powerful tools in the fight against climate change.
14: And you can hear more about carbon sequestering forests in some of our recent episodes on the Living on Earth website. That's loe.org. And let's not forget about the carbon storage potential in soils, especially peatlands. That's coming up after the break on Living on Earth. Stay tuned.
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15: And I'm Ainsley O'Neill. 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See you there.
21: Millions of years before humans worried about climate change, the planet had already devised its own way of removing carbon from the atmosphere. In oxygen-deprived wetlands all over the world, dead plant material accumulates instead of fully decomposing, gradually forming peat that locks away its carbon. Over millions of years, peat eventually fossilizes to become coal. It's how the planet has sequestered carbon to cool down since the much hotter times when dinosaurs roamed under palm trees near the North and South Poles. So recent findings that peatlands are expanding northward as the Arctic warms might sound like good news. But it's not that simple. And one problem is time, since it takes millennia for peat to sequester large amounts of carbon while we are burning fossil fuels far more quickly than the Earth can absorb. One of the researchers studying the changes in peatlands is Angela Gallego Sala, a professor and biogeochemist at the University of Exeter in the UK, who co-authored a 2026 study on Arctic peatland expansion. She's also a lead author for the IPCC, the Intergovernmental Panel on Climate Change, and spoke with Living on Earth's Jenny Doring.
22: So Scotch whiskey fans might perk up at hearing the word peat, but when it comes to the peatlands that you study, what exactly are they and why are they significant?
23: So peatlands are fascinating ecosystems. They happen all over the world, from the poles to the tropics. And basically, they are very wet ecosystems that, because of being wet, they store a lot of carbon on the soil. So they are basically defined by all of that carbon that accumulates as undecomposed organic matter, that means plant matter, on the soil.
22: And these places, peatlands, they are places, as you say, where plants don't really decompose, or they decompose very slowly. So they build up a lot of carbon over time, carbon from the photosynthesis that the plants have been doing. What is the scale of the carbon that these peatlands contain?
23: So they basically all together, they contain more carbon than there is in the atmosphere, or more carbon than all of the forests of the world combined. So wow, that is a lot of carbon.
22: That is a lot. And Angela, your study found that peatlands are expanding across the Arctic. This is part of a phenomenon known as Arctic greening. What's causing this?
23: So as the climate is warming, all of the biomes are expecting to be shifting polewards. So in the case of the Northern Hemisphere, northwards, or higher up the mountain if they're in a mountain setting. And peatlands are similarly, or they could be similarly, shifting northwards. So we had a project that explored this possibility, and we found that indeed some of the peatlands in the Arctic are expanding. And this is because basically in the very high latitudes, plants have a very short window in the year where they can grow. As the climate is warming, that window is expanding. And so you get more input into the system, more carbon into the system. And if those systems are wet, then they can, maybe the decomposition processes are slowed down enough to accumulate this peat.
22: I think anybody who's a gardener in many northern latitudes would understand, you know, I can't grow here in Boston vegetables for quite as long as someone in San Diego. So these places are getting warmer. The Arctic is getting warmer as the climate changes, and it's warming very quickly, as I understand. And then what's the role of moisture, rainfall?
23: Yeah, so this is the tricky part, that for other ecosystems, we expect the biome just to shift northwards. But for peatlands, the biome relies on really the soil being wet all year round, and the precipitation predictions are less certain. So we know less well how that will change. But even with that uncertainty, that most of the predictions say that the Arctic will become wetter. So it is likely that these peatlands will move northwards. But as you say, moisture will be key. So if the areas are waterlogged, they will become peatlands. And if not, they will become something else, probably boreal forest or whatever. The boreal forests are also moving northwards, for example.
22: So, of course, peatlands are an important carbon sink. They are these places where the plants build up, where that carbon builds up. But I understand that this expansion of peatlands that you're documenting in the Arctic, that actually could become a source of carbon that could contribute to more warming over time. Why is that? Can you explain that sort of paradox for me?
23: Yeah, so there is kind of like two hypotheses. So one is that because a lot of the Arctic is now under permafrost, so that means frozen, and that will thaw, that all that thawing will release the carbon that is now in the soil, and that carbon will be released into the atmosphere, and therefore, you know, it will contribute to warming. But our observations and our hypothesis is kind of saying, okay, that will may be the case for some parts of the Arctic, but for some parts of the Arctic, if they are wet enough, then that will not be the case. And they will be actually taking up carbon from the atmosphere. And both might be true because, you know, the Arctic is complex and these landscapes are complex, and there will be dry parts of the landscape and wet parts of the landscape. And also, I would also say that there are other considerations that we, of course, need to be aware of with climate change, that is not just the warming, but the extremes. And so we could have things like fire, for example, that could be an element that could tip the ecosystems into becoming sources, for example. So yes, we are documenting an expansion, but that doesn't mean that, great, we can warm the earth and, you know, nothing will happen. Actually, warming the earth can have, let's say, unwanted consequences beyond the greening of the Arctic, I would say.
22: Right. I mean, it sounds like you need a lot of moisture for these peatlands to form. But then let's say we get, you know, several really hot, really dry years. Those peatlands dry out. Maybe there's even fire that happens. And we've seen a lot of increasing fires in northern regions and boreal forest regions, especially. And then that contributes to a whole lot of carbon going into the atmosphere.
23: Exactly. And that's the kind of real possibility for a lot of these peatlands, you know, not just the Arctic ones, but as you say, the boreal ones, they are suffering from more frequent fires. And this is something that is in some ways, well, unprecedented in the sense that these wet ecosystems don't normally catch fire if they're in a good climate, you know, in a favorable climate.
22: Angela, we've reported previously on the show about zombie fires, and I believe we were talking about, you know, when permafrost thaws and dries out enough, and then maybe the forest above it catches fire, and the soil itself, that carbon in the soil, that actually can catch fire and then be smoldering even throughout the whole winter. To what extent is that part of the concern here with peatlands? If they dry out, they could become these zombie fires.
23: Yeah, so this is very real for peatlands all over the world, also in the tropics. So in the boreal area, but also in the tropics, when they are drained for agriculture, we also get these zombie fires, basically smoldering away. And, you know, there is no visible flames, and therefore much harder to contain, much harder to stop. So yeah, it's a real concern for peatlands, I would say, all over the world, because, you know, they are very good at taking carbon away from the atmosphere. But actually, this is a very slow process. So it happens over millennia, and these fires are releasing the carbon very fast. So all of the good work that the peatlands have done over all of that time is suddenly lost in a matter of months or whatever, you know. So really, this is definitely a concern for peatlands all over the world, I would say.
22: There's a lot of different complicated things happening here. Some expansion of peatlands, as you've documented. How are you and other scientists responding to these findings, and what are your next steps?
23: So I think as a scientist working in the natural environment and trying to document changes due to climate change, I think there's a profound sadness, really. I mean, I love peatlands and I love that they're expanding in the Arctic, but I'm still sad, you know. The fact that they're expanding is because we have a rapidly changing environment. We haven't mentioned them, but there is a lot of people that live in the Arctic and their ways of life relies on having frozen ground and frozen seas. And, you know, their way of life is going to be profoundly affected by these changes. So I think it's not just me, but any of my colleagues that works in the natural environment witnessing all of these changes and kind of monitoring these changes, I think there is a part of us that is really sad. But on the other hand, I'm a born optimist. And I think nature, it's extremely resilient and that we still have time to do something about it and to reverse these changes. And in a way, that's why my chapter in the IPCC is talking about what are the consequences of not doing something about climate change, and can we reverse if we go too far in terms of temperature? Can we reverse that? And if so, how costly that is and what is possible and what is not. But I think sadness is probably a part of my job. I also very much enjoy my job, I have to say, and I enjoy very much working on these systems. But yes, I think we live in this kind of contradictory joy for studying the ecosystems that we love and sadness to be witness to what is happening, really.
2: Angela Gallego Sala is a professor and biogeochemist at the University of Exeter and a lead author for the Intergovernmental Panel on Climate Change. She spoke with Living on Earth's Jenny Doering.
15: The long days of summer and freedom from school bring some kids the chance to explore the outdoors, sometimes with wildlife encounters. Living on Earth's Don Lyman shares one of those memories from his boyhood and how it took on a new dimension later in life.
4: The winding course of Little Creek formed the boundary between Marine Corps Base Quantico and the town of Triangle, Virginia. On one side of the creek was the base golf course, bisected by the main road leading into Quantico. On the other side, beyond the tangle of greenbriars and blackberry brambles that lined the creek bank, was a small southern town. Carefully manicured fairways, tidy red brick government buildings, and a gate guarded by armed Marine Corps sentries in their neatly pressed uniforms contrasted sharply with the older homes, overgrown lawns, and even the occasional shack and triangle. The water in the creek was clear, but littered with discarded bottles, bits of paper and plastic, and slabs of broken concrete. Yet for young boys with a love of nature, it seemed like paradise. Little Creek provided a place for my friends and I to explore, a mysterious world where we could find all manner of curious creatures. Our dads were Marines, and we lived on the base. My friends Tom and Junior were brothers, 12 and 13, respectively. Steve was 12, and at 14, I was the oldest of our intrepid little group of budding biologists. We shared an interest in nature and wildlife, especially herpetology, the study of reptiles and amphibians, and we loved to go exploring. Carefully traversing steep banks of eroded soil to the stream below, we'd spend hot, humid summer days splashing through the cool, shallow waters that flowed gently over sand and gravel. Shade from big oaks, tulip trees, and sweet gum that towered over the creek protected us from the hot sun. We flipped over rocks and pieces of concrete along the edges of the creek to see what treasures might be concealed beneath. Striped queen snakes, feisty little water snakes, frogs, salamanders, crayfish. It seemed there was always some new discovery that awaited us. One summer day, we came upon a large snapping turtle that had crawled up onto a sandy bank at a bend in the creek. Its shell was nearly a foot and a half long, and the turtle probably weighed about 30 pounds. With a hooked beak, sharp jaws, and a powerful bite, snappers can be dangerous. So we kept a safe distance while we observed the ponderous reptile slowly making its way toward the water. Plodding along with its legs fully extended and its long, sawtooth tail dragging behind it, the snapper looked prehistoric. Suddenly, from behind us, someone shouted, "Catch that turtle! Don't let it get away!" Startled, we turned to see an old man with white hair and a scraggly white beard hobbling toward us on a cane. A little black dog followed close behind him, barking furiously. The man lived in a small shack and triangle a couple hundred feet from the creek. By this time, the turtle had reached the edge of the water. "Grab him! I can eat him for dinner!" the old man shouted. We were torn between disobeying an adult and not wanting the old man to kill the turtle, not to mention the danger of trying to capture such a large snapper. "Just grab him by the tail and drag him up onto the bank," he commanded. Junior and I tentatively waded into the water, exchanging knowing glances, and made a half-hearted effort to catch the snapper, dancing around and grabbing at its tail as the turtle slipped into a deep pool and disappeared under a tangle of partially submerged tree roots. I felt relieved that the turtle was safely out of reach. "I could have et him for my supper," the old man grumbled. "We tried to catch it, but it got away," I nervously replied, feeling badly that I wasn't telling the truth. "You should have grabbed it," the old man said as he walked away. "I felt bad for him," I told Junior. "Maybe he didn't have anything to eat." "Me too," Junior replied. "But I didn't want him to kill the turtle." "Me neither," I said. "Me neither." In the summer of 2010, I headed south from New England for a reunion with Junior at Quantico. We'd both become teachers, among other careers. Junior at the high school level, and myself as an adjunct college professor, and we still shared a fervent love of herpetology. We spent several wonderful days exploring our old boyhood haunts, including Little Creek, searching for reptiles and amphibians like we did when we were kids, this time accompanied by Junior's oldest son, Dane, who had recently graduated from college. Over 40 summers had passed since our youthful adventures at Quantico. The old man and the shack he lived in were gone, and the young boys who once explored the creek had long since grown into men. Walking along Little Creek brought back memories of the snapping turtle incident. Reflecting on our experience, I realized that perhaps our encounter with the old man went much deeper than the inner turmoil between obeying or not obeying an adult, and even beyond not wanting to kill another living creature. On another level, the encounter represented a clash of cultures between our middle-class world on the Marine base and the poverty on the other side of the creek. It brought forth the stark reality that while some people enjoy nature for its recreational, scientific, and aesthetic value, others may depend on it for their very survival. It was a hard lesson and a tough choice for young boys to make. But even looking back through the experienced lens of adulthood, I still don't think I could have brought myself to help kill that turtle. To my friends and me, Little Creek was a refuge, not only for us, but also for the creatures that lived there.
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15: It's Living on Earth. I'm Ainsley O'Neill.
20: And I'm Paloma Beltran. Much of the world's staple crops of corn, wheat, rice, and soy are grown in massive monocultures. Backed by subsidies from the U.S. federal government for nearly a century, this form of food production continues to be incentivized, despite negative environmental impacts like habitat destruction and the massive amounts of fertilizer, pesticides, fossil fuels, and water it often involves. Much of that grain is fed to livestock with a huge carbon footprint, and our food system accounts for as much as a quarter to a third of global greenhouse gas emissions. But there may be a more sustainable way to feed our growing population if we're willing to learn from an ancient, largely forgotten food system. Elspeth Hay is the host of the Local Food Report on WCAI and the author of Feed Us with Trees, Nuts and the Future of Food. And she joins me now. Elspeth, welcome to Living on Earth.
25: Thank you so much for having me. It's exciting to be here.
20: So tell me a bit about how you grew up. You know, what stories about humans and their relationship to the land were dominant in your culture?
25: So I grew up in Maine with two parents who were bird watchers. And we spent a lot of time traveling around the state of Maine looking at birds in different habitats. And I learned about the ways that bird species were really well adapted to the places where they lived. I remember learning about crossbills and how they had these mandibles perfectly adapted to extracting conifer seeds from the trees where they lived, sapsuckers drilling neat little rows of holes into maples and birches. And then we would come home from these sort of field trips to different ecosystems and get our food from the grocery store. And as I started to get older and make my way through school, I realized that the way that we were getting our food was really different and was actually destroying these same ecosystems that all of these wild species depended on. And I definitely couldn't have articulated it as a kid, but I always had this sense of wrongness and of feeling like, what is wrong with our species? Why don't we fit into our habitat in the same way that these other species do? It didn't make sense.
20: And Elspeth, you're the host and creator of the Local Food Report, which airs on the Cape and Islands NPR station. So clearly you think a lot about food and where it comes from. What got you thinking, hey, maybe there's a better way of doing this?
25: Yeah, I get to talk to farmers and fishermen and policymakers all the time. And it's pretty rare that I hear something truly kind of revolutionary that catches me in a new way. But about 6 years ago now, a friend sent me a link to a TEDx talk by a woman in Greece named Marcy Mayer. And she said that acorns, which I had always seen as a nuisance in my yard, are edible and are human food, and not just edible, but actually one of our oldest human foods and a superfood. And that got my attention. I live in Cape Cod, in the Cape Cod National Seashore, and I am in a forest that is completely surrounding me of oak trees. And so I had always seen these acorns falling in the yard and around the house as kind of a nuisance, maybe food for squirrel and deers. Definitely not a human food source. I had never heard of people eating acorns. And I was shocked that all around me all this time had been this food source, while I had been seeing these trees and this protected land as basically an impediment to food production, because I had always understood food as coming from farmed fields. So that was a big moment of discovery for me. And I immediately started trying to learn more, not just about acorns, but also about some other nut trees, once I started to realize how many different options there were for growing food on nut trees.
3: So what has the role of nut trees been historically for Indigenous people here and beyond?
25: So all over the Northern Hemisphere, in an incredibly diverse range of cultures, nut trees, including oaks, chestnuts, walnuts, pecans, hazelnuts, a huge range of nut trees, have been staple crops. So that means they're growing everyday foods like today we would consider wheat or corn or soy or rice a staple crop. And the history of these nut trees as staple crops actually stretches back much farther than grains. Ever since the end of the last ice age in the Northern Hemisphere, these trees have been staple foods in North America, in Europe, in Asia, Northern Africa, the Mediterranean, the Middle East, this incredible range of cultures. And people have learned how to have a relationship with these trees that ranges from intense cultivation to a more semi-feral cultivation. But when you look at archaeological records in Japan, for instance, you see the size of chestnut burrs increasing because of human interaction with trees. When you look at North America, you see indigenous peoples here in a variety of different cultures using fire to keep trees like oaks and hickories dominant on the landscape. People have relied on these foods as a major part of their diet.
3: And also that part of the genocide against indigenous people here in America was focused on destroying their food systems, specifically nut trees. Can you talk to us about that? You know, how did that history lead us to where we are today?
25: Yeah, I think, you know, when I was a kid, I was taught settler history, which the basic version is Europeans came to this continent and it was tragic, but a lot of indigenous people died from diseases that we brought. And so the land was sort of ours to take. And that story could not be farther from the truth. There were millions of indigenous people killed by Euro-American settler soldiers as we moved across this continent. And a lot of the fighting was really focused on destroying food systems. So here in the East, that looked like enclosing woodlands so that areas that had been nut producing intended as game woodlands, as nut woodlands, were divvied up into private property and farmed instead of being allowed to be owned communally. So that system spread west with the killing of the bison, and it moved all the way to the Pacific coast into an area where acorn tending and oak tending as a staple food crop was really prevalent in a lot of California, present day California, before Euro-Americans got there. And there was this system that the government came up with to incentivize basically a system of forced farming to get indigenous people to stop tending these tree crops and to move toward row crop farming. They had a system called allotment, and allotting agents went onto indigenous land, indigenous reservations, and told people that if they didn't farm the land, it would be taken by white settlers, and that legally they had to farm the land in order to gain title to it. So they forced people, you know, not only was there so much violence and so many other culturally insidious ways of enacting genocide on indigenous people, but there was also this forced change in food production, and it was so tied to so much of the other violence. And food is so culturally important and so ecologically important and tied to so much of how we see ourselves and, you know, what creates a culture. And so targeting that was another way of targeting indigenous people and forcing them to assimilate to Euro-American settler culture.
3: So what does the cultivation of nut trees look like, and how does it compare to our industrial agriculture?
25: So it's pretty different and also almost exactly the same, which is kind of a confusing answer. But the ways that it's different, let's start with that. When you're tending an industrial agriculture field, you are turning over the land. So that process is emitting carbon dioxide. And when we think about the way that land is managed, that is a really big contributor to the climate chaos that we find ourselves in today. In contrast, when we tend these trees as staple crops, we are allowing them to keep their roots in the soil year after year, decade after decade. Some of these trees can actually live for hundreds, if not up to 1,000 or more years. And every year that they are staying present on that land and in that soil, they're sending carbon into the ground instead of releasing it out. So from an environmental perspective, that alone is a pretty big difference. But biodiversity is also incredibly important to the health of our ecosystems. And in a lot of cultures, traditionally, some of these nut trees, in particular oaks, have been called the tree of life. And I think we tend to think of that as like a

0: ecosystems than others. And oaks in most places where they occur are the top life producing trees. So it's also really different in terms of biodiversity. You know, a monoculture of soy versus an oak tree creates a very different habitat and has a very different impact on the collection of species that's around it. So that's what I mean when I say they're very different. They have very different impacts on life cycles of our ecosystems. But they're also very similar in the fact that the jobs that we do to tend these tree systems are almost exactly the same as the jobs that we need to do to tend these industrial fields. We need to keep down weeds. We need to prepare the earth for the crop to seed well. We need to make sure that there's enough nutrients and that we're fertilizing the land. We need to control the water cycle, make sure things are getting enough water. But we are doing those jobs really differently. So same jobs, different tools. On an industrial farm, you know, those jobs might be done with pesticides and an irrigation system and a tractor. Whereas in a lot of traditional nut tending systems, those jobs are done either with fire, which is an incredible recycler of nutrients. It also prepares the land for crops. It can actually control the water cycle in really interesting ways, keep down pests and pathogens. So different tools, but same jobs and same systems that we're working to control these crops.
1: You know, many people might wonder, how feasible is this? You know, can nut trees really produce enough food to feed the world?
0: Yeah, I had a lot of questions about that while I was researching my book. I got pretty hung up on it for a while. I called it the yield question, and I was obsessed because I knew that that would be the first way that people tried to pick this idea apart, right? And something really interesting happened when I started researching the yield question. The first is that I discovered that most of the food that we say, you know, oh, we have to have this system because we have to feed the world. Well, we're not eating most of the food that we're growing. So that argument falls apart pretty quickly. For instance, with corn in the United States, we eat 1% of the corn we grow. The rest is used to produce ethanol, or it's fed to animals, or it's exported to other countries where it destroys their local agricultural economies. So we are not doing this to feed ourselves. But, you know, even then I thought, okay, I want to look at this on an acre by acre yield basis, right? Because if we're serious about feeding the world, it really matters how much these different crops can produce on an acre of land. And when I looked into that, I discovered a few things. One is that the way that we're evaluating yield currently is really misleading. So we talk about yield and we say, okay, this acre of corn is yielding 12,000 pounds of corn or whatever it is. But we're not talking about all of the other land that is required to overproduce on that sort of little fictional island of land. So when we're talking about yield, it's a ratio, right? It should count all of the energy or calories or nutrients that you're getting out from an acre of land for what you've put in. And when we look at our traditional yield numbers, they're not counting that ratio. They're counting the land that we're producing on, but they're not counting the land that we had to mine to get the fossil fuels to produce that crop. We're not counting so much other land that goes into this production. And when you do count that land, these diverse polyculture tree-based ecosystems or farms are significantly more productive than this industrial agriculture system that we think of as uber production. And there is another layer. So I was also comparing pounds, right? Okay, how many pounds of acorns can this oak savanna ecosystem produce versus a cornfield? And when we look at that, that's also not that telling, because a pound of lettuce nutritionally is very different than a pound of hazelnuts, right? One is much more nutrient dense. You're getting more calories, more energy. And so again, in terms of the actual energy that they're producing, these nut trees outproduce our traditional row crop system. And I feel like I finally really fully understood it one day when a farmer told me, we were standing in a field and he said, look at this tree and then look over at this field of corn. Look how tall the tree is. Look how three-dimensional it is. Look how much sunlight it can capture with its photosynthetic process. Now look at the field of corn and how small it looks in comparison. And he reminded me that photosynthesis is what produces these sugars. That it's what produces food. And any ecosystem

0: that is capable of the most photosynthesis will sort of by definition also be producing the most food.
1: Yeah. So what food products can we potentially make from nuts? You know, it's not just acorn pancakes and roasted chestnuts, right?
0: Right. Yeah. So there's five major food groups that you can think about coming from these nut trees. One is flour, right? And the second is milks. The third product is the most obvious, which is just nuts themselves, you know? And then there's oil. So I hadn't thought a lot about nut oils when I first started researching my book. But in fact, most nuts are really great for oil production. And then the last category, which really surprised me at first because I'd never thought about it, is starch. So you think about it, most cultures need staple starches, milks, oils, and nuts really have that covered in the same way that grains and some of these other staple foods that we are more familiar with do.
1: So where are we when it comes to increasing nut tree production in the US and around the world?
0: So other areas of the world are much farther ahead than we are. A lot of these nut trees are established crops in places like Europe and Asia, where people really haven't forgotten about them in the same way that we have here. I would say in the US, there has been a really big surge in interest, and there are a lot of systems going into the ground right now. But that progress, which was really beginning to accelerate, has been hampered by recent political changes and changes in funding. So prior to the current administration, the last administration was putting a lot of money into agroforestry and really trying to help facilitate this transition to more tree-based agriculture. And a lot of that funding was taken away in the past few years. So in some ways, that's a sign of success, which maybe sounds odd, but it was getting big enough, I think, for someone to start paying attention and say, wait, why are we funding this? In other ways, it means there are a lot of challenges still to come. But I think that the conversation in the farming community has really ignited, and the number of conferences and presentations and just farmer-to-farmer conversations that have some mention of these crops in them has really escalated to the point where I don't think it's disappearing again, because it's become part of mainstream conversation in farming circles.
1: Elspeth Hay is the host of the Local Food Report on Cape and Islands NPR station and the author of Feed Us With Trees, Nuts and the Future of Food. Elspeth, thank you so much for joining us.
0: Thank you so much, Paloma. It's been a pleasure.

0: Living on Earth is produced by the World Media Foundation. Our crew includes Naomi Ehrenberg, Mia DiLorenzo, Jenny Doring, Abby Edgecombe, Swayam Gagneja, Mark Kausch, Mark Seth Lender, Don Lyman, Ashanti McLean, Nyung Nguyen, Sophia Pandelitis, Jake Rigo, Andrew Scarrett, Bella Smith, and Elle Wilson.
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7: Increasing clouds in Yuma tonight with a low around 83, sunny tomorrow with a high near 108. In Parker, mostly cloudy with a low around 82 and a slight chance of showers and thunderstorms. Sunny tomorrow with a high near 109. And a chance of showers and thunderstorms in Quartzsite this evening with a low around 83. Sunny and hot tomorrow with a high near 110.

In this music, harpist Ashley Jackson pays tribute to another great musician, Dorothy Ashby, who was a pioneering jazz harpist, who was hailed as one of the most unjustly underloved jazz greats of the 1950s. That's right, a jazz harpist. In fact, one who proved that the harp could play bebop just as well as a piano or a saxophone. Brandy's tune is called Essence of Ruby, and we're going to listen to it coming up in just under 15 minutes tonight. I'm Steve Seal. Thanks for tuning in for good listening on a Monday night.

Jesu Joy of Man's Desiring by Bach, played by the Academy of St. Martin in the Fields, led by Sir Neville Mariner. Harpist Ashley Jackson's debut album is called Enanga. It's named for the composition of the same name by William Grant Still, that is itself named for the Ugandan harp, an instrument that was actually common in much of sub-Saharan Africa at one time. On her harp, Jackson explores the black diaspora and the music that has been born from it around the world. It's also a reminder of how the harp has been the instrument of choice for a number of amazing black women musicians. Alice Coltrane, Dorothy Ashby, who is memorialized in this piece by another amazing harpist, Brandy Younger. This is Brandy Younger's piece, Essence of Ruby, which is her tribute to Dorothy Ashby, again played here by Ashley Jackson.

0: harpist Ashley Jackson, reminding us how many amazing and powerful black women have played the harp in American history. She played a piece by her fellow harpist, Brandy Younger, who in turn salutes the amazing Dorothy Ashby in that piece. Dorothy Ashby, who had been kind of the queen of bebop jazz harp in the 1950s. That piece was called Essence of Ruby by Brandy Younger, played there by Ashley Jackson.
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2: There's a slight chance of showers and thunderstorms for Parker and Quartzsite this evening, with a low around 82 in Parker. Sunny tomorrow with a high near 109. Partly cloudy in Quartzsite tonight with a low around 83. Sunny and hot tomorrow with a high near 110. And increasing clouds in Yuma tonight with a low around 83. Sunny tomorrow with a high near 108.
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0: Baxter.com. And this is music by the 19th century romantic American composer Edward McDowell. Actually, he did live until 1908, so late 19th, early 20th century at the end there. His Piano Concerto No. 1, played here by Donna Amato with the London Philharmonic, conducted by Paul Freeman.

0: Pianist Donna Amato with the London Philharmonic, conducted by Paul Freeman. The Piano Concerto No. 1 by the American composer Edward McDowell.
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That'd be good in a name the composer quiz sometime. Is that Handel? No, it's not Handel. It's very Handelian, but it's actually Simon Peter and the chorale, I Will Be Unto You As a Dew. Best I can tell, that would be Hosea chapter 14, verse 5. That's what the Google is telling me. Boston Baroque, led there by Martin Perlman. A set of Moravian dances here by the Czech composer Leoš Janáček, played here by the Warsaw Philharmonic, conducted by Antoni Vít.

0: I always forget about that piece when I start it and I go, oh yeah, this is the one that begins sounding like the theme from Mork and Mindy. Well, we'll go back sometime soon and I'll try to remember that so you can see if you agree with me. Clearly an accident, though. That would be the Moravian Dances by Leos Janacek, the Warsaw Philharmonic, conducted by Antoni Witt. And you're asking yourself, how does this guy remember how the theme from Mork and Mindy?
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3: Increasing clouds in Yuma tonight with a low around 83, sunny tomorrow with a high near 108. In Parker, mostly cloudy with a low around 82 and a slight chance of showers and thunderstorms. Sunny tomorrow with a high near 109. And a chance of showers and thunderstorms in Quartzsite this evening with a low around 83. Sunny and hot tomorrow with a high near 110.

The Minuets of the Willow the Wisps by Hector Berlioz, played there by the Berlin Philharmonic, conducted by Herbert von Karajan.

0: That is a piece by Pablo Escobar. Now, hold on. You're thinking, how can that be? Yes, it's a different Pablo Escobar. This is not the Colombian drug kingpin. The Paraguayan composer and guitarist, Pablo Escobar. He lived from 1900 to 1977. And that's called Chopi, a Paraguayan dance played by Graham Anthony Devine. From Paraguay, right across the border to Brazil in about 60 seconds.
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2: The local weather person said, you know, it was a fair day, clear skies, 72 degrees. It was a perfect day. 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But I've never heard that anywhere else except for Norfolk. And at first I thought it was just Dumars. And then slowly I realized, oh, if I say this in Norfolk at different eateries, it seems like people know what I want.
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0: All right, so we had France and Paraguay. I believe France might have beaten Paraguay in the World Cup. And Brazil has been eliminated as well. Yes, we have some very nice and upbeat Brazilian music here, despite that. And it's from Breno Blauth, 20th century Brazilian composer, and maybe one of his best-known works, his Concertino for Oboe and Strings. Andres Spiller plays the oboe here with the Camarada Bariloche.

0: Concertino for Oboe and Strings by the Brazilian composer Breno Barth. Andres Spiller was the oboist there with the Camerata Bariloche.
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2: Increasing clouds in Yuma tonight with a low around 83. Sunny tomorrow with a high near 108. In Parker, mostly cloudy with a low around 82 and a slight chance of showers and thunderstorms. Sunny tomorrow with a high near 109. And a chance of showers and thunderstorms in Quartzsite this evening with a low around 83. Sunny and hot tomorrow with a high near 110.
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0: Now, let's see. We've had three composers from teams that have been, I think, all eliminated so far in the World Cup. I promise I won't continue to do this all night. Finland didn't even make it, so let's have some Finnish music. Why not? Levi Matatoja, Finnish composer of the late 19th, early 20th century. This is his symphonic suite.

0: the symphonic suite by the Finnish composer Liivi Madetoi, played there by the Finnish Radio Symphony Orchestra, conducted by Jukka-Pekka Saarasta.
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3: There's a slight chance of showers and thunderstorms for Parker and Quartzsite this evening, with a low around 82 in Parker. Sunny tomorrow with a high near 109. Partly cloudy in Quartzsite tonight with a low around 83. Sunny and hot tomorrow with a high near 110. And increasing clouds in Yuma tonight with a low around 83. Sunny tomorrow with a high near 108.

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2: Increasing clouds in Yuma tonight with a low around 83, sunny tomorrow with a high near 108. In Parker, mostly cloudy with a low around 82 and a slight chance of showers and thunderstorms, sunny tomorrow with a high near 109. And a chance of showers and thunderstorms in Quartzsite this evening with a low around 83, sunny and hot tomorrow with a high near 110.
3: 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I can hear what's going on around the globe and then also right here in my own backyard. And that makes me feel proud about the place that I live. 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
0: This is music of Purafe Crescione, the amazing Native American singer-songwriter, a storyteller, seamstress. It's called Rattle Songs, played here by the Dover Quartet.

Rattle Songs by Putafe Crescione, playing there by the Dover Quartet. Good to have you along tonight. I'm Steve Seal, and this is also from a Native American musician, just like Putafe, that we just heard. Louis Ballard, the man often referred to as the father of Native American composition. This is a piece of his called Fantasy Aborigine, number 3, Aboriginal Fantasy, subtitled Kokopeli, who would be that revered Native American fertility deity and trickster figure whose kind of silhouette you would probably recognize if you saw it. Here's the Fort Smith Symphony, led by John Jeter.

0: For years, John Jeter and the Fort Smith Symphony have been making terrific recordings of composers from underrepresented communities, communities of color. This is a great recording of music of the Native American composer Lewis Ballard, who is often referred to as the father of Native American classical music. His Fantasy Aborigine number 3, subtitled Cocopelli, there with the Fort Smith Symphony led by John Jeter.
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3: Increasing clouds in Yuma tonight with a low around 83, sunny tomorrow with a high near 108. In Parker, mostly cloudy with a low around 82 and a slight chance of showers and thunderstorms, sunny tomorrow with a high near 109. And a chance of showers and thunderstorms in Quartzsite this evening with a low around 83, sunny and hot tomorrow with a high near 110.

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0: Now, of course, you know that an hour of classical music bringing in jazz musicians is going to feature Wynton Marsalis, because he's practically the first and last name in musicians who have one foot in both camps. This is from his work Milan, a piece for bassoon and string quartet. We'll hear the movement called Bebop, played here by bassoonist Frank Morelli with the Callisto Quartet.

Bebop, the movement by that name, from Milan, the work for bassoon and string quartet by Wynton Marsalis. Frank Morelli played the bassoon with the Callisto Quartet here on Extra Eclectic, exploring works from jazz musicians. Many still living, some not, but it's artists who came up through the jazz universe, in many cases writing works for the concert hall on this week's show. And here's a piece by American composer Joel Puckett that's a little bit different. This is a trumpet concerto that he said was born out of a conversation that he had with the trumpeter that we're going to hear playing it, Sean Jones. He says the two of them were talking about how the great jazz clarinetists of the 20th century, Benny Goodman in particular, had works written for them by major composers like Aaron Copland. But where, they wondered, were the trumpet equivalents? How about concertos written for jazz trumpet players? Well, that conversation led to this piece, and it's the Trumpet Concerto by Joel Puckett. And here's Sean Jones to play it, with Joseph Young conducting the London Symphony Orchestra.

0: The Trumpet Concerto by Joel Puckett, work that arose from a conversation with the trumpeter we heard playing there, Sean Jones, about, or I guess a question, really, where are all the trumpet concertos written especially for jazz trumpeters? So Joel Puckett wrote one for Sean Jones, and we heard him playing there with the London Symphony Orchestra, led by Joseph Young. It's Extra Eclectic.
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2: Increasing clouds in Yuma tonight with a low around 83, sunny tomorrow with a high near 108. In Parker, mostly cloudy with a low around 82 and a slight chance of showers and thunderstorms, sunny tomorrow with a high near 109. And a chance of showers and thunderstorms in Quartzsite this evening with a low around 83, sunny and hot tomorrow with a high near 110.
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0: So how about Wayne Shorter, the wonderful saxophonist who was a member of the seminal jazz fusion band Weather Report for many, many years? I'm going to play you a piece by Wayne Shorter, and this is a work written by composer Curtis Stewart called Inspired by Wayne Shorter. Actually, it's a section from that work called Infant Eyes, played here by violinist Natalie Oh.

Infant Eyes from the work Inspired by Wayne Shorter. The work by Curtis Stewart, played there by violinist Natalie O. Wayne Shorter was indeed an amazing saxophonist, and not only on his solo albums, but on so many wonderful records by the band Weather Report, of which he was a member for many, many years. This is a composition of his, which we will hear played by the group The Imani Winds, and it is called Terra Incognita by Wayne Shorter.

0: That is a piece called Terra Incognita by Wayne Shorter. And we heard it performed by the Imani Winds. 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Click on Hosted Shows and you'll find Extra Eclectic right there. Big tip of the hat to Jennifer Allen once again this week for putting together the playlist. I'm Steve Seal. 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
3: There's a slight chance of showers and thunderstorms for Parker and Quartzsite this evening, with a low around 82 in Parker. Sunny tomorrow with a high near 109. Partly cloudy in Quartzsite tonight with a low around 83. Sunny and hot tomorrow with a high near 110. And increasing clouds in Yuma tonight with a low around 83. Sunny tomorrow with a high near 108.

This is my second night in a row where I'm finding myself wondering out loud if, in the future, Pat Metheny will be considered a great American composer. I certainly think he should be, because he's not just a wonderful jazz guitarist and band leader and composer, but his compositions themselves are just so attractive, his melodies so great that they absolutely stick in the head. Coming up, this Pat Metheny tune played kind of in a classical setting. And there's music of Ornette Coleman, Duke Ellington, and other fine American jazz composers on the way. I'm Steve Seal. It's Extra Eclectic. Here is Fred Hirsch at the piano playing his tune called Little Song.

Fred Hirsch playing his tune called Little Song. It's Extra Eclectic. I'm Steve Seal. Thanks for tuning in. Welcome to the show. And this is my third week in a row where I'm devoting the entire program to American composers. And this week, it's jazz musicians who are, of course, composers too. Can't deny that they are. And just about everybody this week is actually a musician who works in jazz as a performer, with the exception of one, and that's John Adams in just a few minutes, and he has written a work very much inspired by jazz that has an awful lot of jazz idioms in it. But first, Ornette Coleman. Holy cow. Of course, here we go. We're going to listen to a work that Ornette wrote for solo violin, of all things, the great avant-garde jazz saxophonist. This is called Trinity Fantasy for solo violin, and we'll hear it played by Jennifer Coe.

That is the music of Ornette Coleman, believe it or not. It is a fantasy for solo violin that he composed, and it's called Trinity, played there by violinist Jennifer Coe here on Extra Eclectic, where our music is supported tonight by Progressive. 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Composer John Adams' father played alto saxophone in swing bands during the 1930s, and he cited his early exposure to such jazz saxophonists as John Coltrane and Eric Dolphy and Wayne Shorter as inspiration for his saxophone concerto. We will listen to saxophonist Timothy McAllister play here with the St. Louis Symphony Orchestra, conducted by David Robertson on Extra Eclectic.

0: The Saxophone Concerto by John Adams. Saxophonist Timothy McAllister performed with the St. Louis Symphony Orchestra, conducted by David Robertson.
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0: The Jazz Connection in American music, 21st century classical music, mostly, tonight. This is something from Duke Ellington, so yes, 20th century in this case, but this is an arrangement by pianist Lara Downs, and it's Duke Ellington's Come Sunday, Lara Downs at the piano with the Public Quartet.

Come Sunday by Duke Ellington, played there by pianist Lara Downs and the Public Quartet. This is something from Jeff Scott, a founding horn player, member of the Imani Winds, who's going to be part of the ensemble here, playing part of his piece called Passion for Bach and Coltrane. We'll hear the movement called Psalm. And it's Alex Brown at the piano, Edward Perez bass, Neil Smith drums with the Harlem Quartet, and, as I mentioned, the Imani Winds in this music of Jeff Scott.

in Havana in a hurricane. It will be morning. I'll be facing southwest, away from the Gulf, away from the storm, away from home, looking to the virid hills of Matanzas where the Orisha rise, lifted by congueros in masks of iron, bongoceros in masks of water, timbaleros in masks of fire, by all the clave that binds the rhythms of this world.

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I will die of nothing that I did, but of all that I did not do. I promised myself a better self than I could make, and I will not forgive.

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When you come for me, come singing. No dirge, but scat my eulogy in bebop code. Sing that I died among gods, but lived with no god, and did not suffer for it. Find one true poem that I made, and sing it to my shade as it fades into the wind. Sing it presto, in 4/4 time, in the universal ghetto key of B flat.

dense strata of rhythm pulsing me away. And the mother of waters will say to the saint of crossroads, well, damn, he danced his way out after all.

That is A.B. Spellman and his poetry featured in that work, Passion for Bach and Coltrane by Jeff Scott. We heard the movement entitled Psalm. And the performers, the Money Winds, the Harlem Quartet, pianist Alex Brown, bassist Edward Perez, and drummer Neil Smith. It's a Jazz Connection on this week's edition of Extra Eclectic as we continue to explore contemporary American composers. There's an awful lot of overlap with the 20th century, certainly in this week's show. And here's a fellow who's been going for many decades, Pat Metheny. This is a probably one of his better-known tunes, actually, but arranged here for two guitars, cello and violin. Going to hear from Mark Small, Robert Torres, Nancy Hare, and Sarah Roth, respectively, in Letter from Home by Pat Metheny.

0: Letter from Home by Pat Metheny. Guitarist Mark Small and Robert Torres. Cellist Nancy Hare and violinist Sarah Roth. 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Click on Hosted Shows and you'll see them right there. Tonight's program will be up about midday tomorrow. And as always, thanks to Jennifer Allen for putting together the playlists on this week's show like she does every week. I'm Steve Seal. Thank you for listening to Extra Eclectic.
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3: There's a slight chance of showers and thunderstorms for Parker and Quartzsite this evening, with a low around 82 in Parker, sunny tomorrow with a high near 109. Partly cloudy in Quartzsite tonight with a low around 83, sunny and hot tomorrow with a high near 110. And increasing clouds in Yuma tonight with a low around 83, sunny tomorrow with a high near 108.

Teachers are some of our most treasured people. They make a difference in our lives. They can guide us toward our passion and understand who we really are. Sometimes before we understand who we really are. This guitarist has spent a long time being a teacher. And the part that he loves the most is the adventure of working with students. Eduardo Fernandez says teaching is always an adventure because you have your ideas, the student has theirs, and you never really know what's going to happen. Every good lesson should bring some discovery, and the student should learn something that they can use right away. Taking a break from teaching is guitarist Eduardo Fernandez playing Bach's Lute Suite No. 1.

0: Guitarist Eduardo Fernandez says that his most memorable concert is hopefully the next one that he goes to. We just heard Fernandez play Bach's Lute Suite No. 1 on Music Through the Night. How you doing tonight? I hope you're doing well. I'm Jalene Kahn, and it's great to have your company. We're going to hear a piece of music that is arranged for a lot of combinations of instruments. Solo piano will play it for us in just a minute, so I hope you can stick around.
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0: Whatever instrument you play or love the most, you can probably find an arrangement of this piece for that instrument. It's Franz Schubert's Ständchen, or Serenade, arranged here for solo piano by Franz Liszt and performed by Luisa Borak.

Stanchion, or Serenade by Franz Schubert, performed by Luisa Borac on Music Through the Night. Alexander Glazunov was a composer who started out, like many, a child prodigy. He started writing music by the time he was 11 years old. And because his father was a wealthy publisher, he was able to get his son into school right away to study music. Alexander Glazunov would go on to achieve international fame with his career, and he lived to be 70 years old. There was a lot of music he wrote during that time, including his Symphony No. 5.

0: Symphony No. 5 by Alexander Glazunov. Neeme Järvi conducted the Bavarian Radio Symphony Orchestra on Music Through the Night.
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3: There's a slight chance of showers and thunderstorms for Parker and Quartzsite this evening, with a low around 82 in Parker, sunny tomorrow with a high near 109. Partly cloudy in Quartzsite tonight with a low around 83, sunny and hot tomorrow with a high near 110. And increasing clouds in Yuma tonight with a low around 83, sunny tomorrow with a high near 108.

There are a lot of things in this world that are age appropriate. Certain clothes and makeup. Movies and TV shows. They're appropriate for different age levels. And it's always interesting to figure out what that age is that you can allow certain things. Well, what about music? Is there such a thing as age-appropriate music? Opinions are divided about this a little bit when it comes to classical music, especially when asking the question if you have to be a certain age to enjoy or be exposed to classical music. This pianist has a strong opinion that a young person should and shouldn't perform certain types of music. And you'll hear more about those ideas coming up when we hear Beethoven in less than a half an hour. Italian composer Gioachino Rossini is known mostly for his operas today, but he wrote a set of quartets when he was 12, and that's some of the earliest music that we know to be his. Here's one of those quartets by Rossini, Quartet No. 4.

0: Quartet No. 4 by Gioachino Rossini, performed by the Vienna Berlin Ensemble on Music Through the Night. It's always good to have your company as we enjoy classical music together. I'm Jalene Kahn.
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0: Last year was a big milestone for composer Joe Hisaishi. Studio Ghibli turned 40 years old, and Hisaishi has been at the helm of that entire time. It's his film scores that bring to life childlike wonder, adventure, and joy. And we celebrated that big milestone with a special that you can still find in our archive at yourclassical.org. Here's a recording of Hisaishi conducting the Royal Philharmonic Orchestra, his symphonic variation from Howl's Moving Castle.

Symphonic Variation from Howl's Moving Castle by Joe Hisaishi. He conducted the Royal Philharmonic Orchestra. Andras Schiff believes that young people should play certain types of music. For example, he says Brahms is really not for young people. There's too many physical challenges. And Schiff says it's just a friendly piece of advice that when you're young, to choose the right pieces. Save stuff like Brahms for when you're older. Not sure what he thinks about Beethoven for young people, but here's a performance of Schiff and Beethoven's Piano Sonata No. 4.

0: Number 4 on Music Through the Night. I'm Jalene Kahn. Thanks a lot for being here.
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3: The weather forecast for Yuma today is sunny with a high near 108. Heat index values as high as 113. Mostly clear tonight with a low around 87. Sunny in Parker with a high near 109. Heat index values as high as 113, mostly clear tonight with a low around 85, and sunny and hot in Quartzsite with a high near 110, mostly clear tonight with a low around 86.
4: It's not so uncommon to find a woman on a program now, so I think change has happened. But I still think that the music needs to be put out there, it needs to be recorded and performed so people can hear it on their own.
0: That's pianist Joanne Polk, who has put out a lot of music by female composers in her career. Nearly her entire recording career is dedicated to music by women. And coming up, you're going to hear Polk perform music by French composer Cécile Chaminade, a woman who was up against a lot but kept going. That's coming up in about 20 minutes.

Today is July 14th, and it is Bastille Day in France. So we're going to celebrate and highlight French composers all hour, starting here with Camille Saint-Saëns, who premiered this music in Paris in 1873, and it's been called the greatest of all cello concertos. Although Saint-Saëns had difficulty writing it, and after he wrote this, he vowed to never write another concerto for cello. He would later take that back, writing a second, much less popular cello concerto.

0: Cello Concerto No. 1 that gave the composer a run for his money when he wrote it. He found writing for cello to be restrictive. And after he wrote that, his first cello concerto, he vowed to never write another. Camille Saint-Saëns would break that vow and, in fact, write a second cello concerto. Cello Concerto No. 1 by Camille Saint-Saëns, performed by cellist Anne Gastinel and the Lyon National Orchestra under conductor Emmanuel Cravin.
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0: Pianist Joanne Polk has dedicated most of her recording career to recording music by women. And this is music by French composer Cécile Chaminade. Joanne Polk performs Autumn.

Autumn by Cécile Chaminade, performed by Joanne Polk. July 14th is Bastille Day in France, so we're highlighting French music and composers this hour. Here's an early work by French composer Georges Bizet. It's his symphony in C major.

0: Georges Bizet, known mostly for his operas, that was an early work he wrote when he was a student, a symphony in C major. We heard the Cincinnati Symphony Orchestra, led by Jesus Lopez Cobos.
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2: The weather forecast for Yuma today is sunny with a high near 108. Heat index values as high as 113. Mostly clear tonight with a low around 87. Sunny in Parker with a high near

0: fairly shocking to them, is that it requires access to the United States. It gives direct logins to the nation's healthcare systems, like their data system. So we're talking about, you know, medical records, lab data, data collected by community health workers. And the agreements call for that data to be de-identified, meaning, you know, masking who exactly the data belongs to. But there are problems with that.
1: Sharon, why are these agreements raising the alarm in some of these countries?
2: The people we spoke with in Africa and people who are experts in digital privacy around the world have said that the agreements leave Africans vulnerable to breaches and other misuses of their information. So there's a lot of concern about the potential for accessing this information inappropriately.
1: Why does the United States want this data so much?
2: The State Department has told us that they need the data to provide care and to fulfill their obligations. The State Department has openly said that it intends, through these agreements and through its new America First approach, to make the U.S. more prosperous and to promote American health innovations. So we know that they are bringing in private companies to a degree that they have never before. We know that some of the companies will be employing AI and other new technologies and may need and use the data in ways that we don't quite understand yet.
1: It's hard not to read your reporting and think that we've almost created a new global currency of this health data, especially given how valuable mass troves of data like this are in the world of AI. Somebody's making money off of this.
2: I think that many companies will make money off it. We just don't quite know who yet and how much.
1: Sharon Lerner and Anna Maria Berry-Jester are both reporters with ProPublica. Thank you so much for taking the time to speak with me.
2: Thanks so much for having us.
1: We'll have more from Sharon and Anna Maria, including how these agreements are playing out in the midst of an Ebola outbreak in West Africa and Central Africa. It'll be in our Marketplace Morning Report podcast feed. Our producers are Emma Condon, Tamar Fagan, Ashley Rodriguez, Ariana Rosas, and Erica Soderstrom. Our senior producer is Alex Schroeder, and our supervising senior producer is Meredith Gerritsen-Norby. In Washington, I'm Kimberly Adams with the Marketplace Morning Report. 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
5: The weather forecast for Yuma today is sunny with a high near 108. Heat index values as high as 113. Mostly clear tonight with a low around 87. Sunny in Parker with a high near 109. Heat index values as high as 113. Mostly clear tonight with a low around 85. And sunny and hot in Quartzsite with a high near 110. Mostly clear tonight with a low around 86.
6: Good morning. President Trump doesn't want any tolls in the Strait of Hormuz unless the U.S. is charging them. We break down the vague language in Trump's deal with Iran that has both countries seeing things their way. It's Morning Edition from NPR News. Trump sued an agency he controlled and wound up with a settlement that gave him immunity from prosecution over his tax returns. Amy Martinez.
7: And I'm Michelle Martin. A federal judge now says that lawsuit was an attempt to manipulate the courts. Also, this year's El Nino is expected to raise sea levels even higher. And she calls herself Baby Rose, but she has the voice of an old soul. In her latest album, Yearnalism, she goes deep into big, complicated feelings. It's Tuesday, July 14th. On this day in 2015, Iran agreed to a nuclear deal with the Obama administration and five U.S. allies.

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0: This is Morning Edition from NPR News. I'm A. Martinez.
5: And I'm Michelle Martin. Good morning. Baby Rose has one of those voices where once you hear it, you can't forget it. Just listen.

0: tends, through these agreements and through its new America First approach, to make the U.S. more prosperous and to promote American health innovations. So we know that they are bringing in private companies to a degree that they have never before. We know that some of the companies will be employing AI and other new technologies and may need and use the data in ways that we don't quite understand yet.
1: It's hard not to read your reporting and think that we've almost created a new global currency of this health data, especially given how valuable mass troves of data like this are in the world of AI. Somebody's making money off of this.
0: I think that many companies will make money off it. We just don't quite know who yet and how much.
1: Sharon Lerner and Anna Maria Berry-Jester are both reporters with ProPublica. Thank you so much for taking the time to speak with me.
0: Thanks so much for having us.
1: We have more from Sharon and Anna Maria, including how these agreements are playing out in the midst of an Ebola outbreak in West and Central Africa. It's in our Marketplace Morning Report podcast feed. Our producers are Emma Condon, Tamar Fagan, Ashley Rodriguez, Ariana Rosas, and Erica Soderstrom. Our senior producer is Alex Schroeder. Our supervising senior producer is Meredith Gerritsen-Morby. And in Washington, I'm Kimberly Adams with the Marketplace Morning Report. 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
3: 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Heat index values in Yuma, Parker, and Quartzsite today up to 112 degrees. Winds out of the south-southwest at 5 miles per hour, becoming northwest in Quartzsite tonight. Partly cloudy, but mostly clear with a low of 86 degrees. The time is now 8 o'clock.
4: Good morning. President Trump doesn't want any tolls in the Strait of Hormuz unless the U.S. is charging them. We break down the vague language in Trump's deal with Iran that has both countries seeing things their way. It's Morning Edition from NPR News. Trump sued an agency he controlled and wound up with a settlement that gave him immunity from prosecution over his tax returns. Abby Martinez.
5: And I'm Michelle Martin. A federal judge now says that lawsuit was an attempt to manipulate the courts. Also, this year's El Nino is expected to raise sea levels even higher. And she calls herself Baby Rose, but she has the voice of an old soul. In her latest album, Yearnalism, she goes deep into big, complicated feelings. It's Tuesday, July 14th. On this day in 2015, Iran agreed to a nuclear deal with the Obama administration and five U.S. allies. News is next.
6: Live from NPR News in Washington, I'm Nora Rahm. Supreme Court Justices Elena Kagan and Amy Coney Barrett are testifying before a House panel at this hour on the High Court's request for next year's budget. It includes millions more to beef up security. Judges around the country have seen an increase in threats of violence. Justice Kagan began her statement on another topic, Republican Senator Lindsey Graham, who died unexpectedly over the weekend, recalling when she was confirmed.
7: One would not expect such a cross-party, if you will, vote, certainly from somebody from a deep red or deep blue state. And yet, Senator Graham voted for me.
6: Later today, on the Senate side of the Capitol, Graham's sister, Darlene Graham, will be sworn in to finish his term, which ends in January. Local and state leaders in Maine are demanding federal immigration authorities leave the state after a man was shot to death by agents yesterday in the city of Biddeford. Maine Public's Peter McGuire reports.
8: Maine House Speaker Ryan Fecteau, a Democrat who represents Biddeford, channeled the community's anger at the killing of a 26-year-old originally from Columbia.
9: This is my message.

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3: Hi, I'm Juana Summers from All Things Considered. 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
4: 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Investing in securities involves the risk of loss. This is NPR.
0: This is Morning Edition from NPR News. I'm A. Martinez.
5: And I'm Michelle Martin. Good morning. Baby Rose has one of those voices where once you hear it, you can't forget it. Just listen.

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1: 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We're heading into a very hot day, moderate to major heat risk as heat index values in Yuma, Parker, and Quartzsite go up to 112. Winds out of the south at 5 miles per hour tonight, mostly clear with a low of 86 degrees. On Point is next. It's 9 o'clock.
2: We all have blind spots.
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3: We're in the most dangerous moment, I think, in human history when it comes to a gap between what we see and what's actually there. 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Magicians have been running these techniques on audiences for centuries, but now they've been run on billions of people simultaneously by algorithms for profit and power.
2: I'm Meghna Chakrabarty. Today on Point, a master illusionist on how to avoid your blind spots. Stay with us.
4: Live from NPR News, I'm Lakshmi Singh. The U.S. is reinstating a blockade on the Strait of Hormuz as its war with Iran escalates. President Trump says there won't be a 20% toll on ships going through the critical passageway, but instead he's trying to strike investment deals with other countries in the region. Meanwhile, the European Union's Aviation Safety Agency issued new guidelines saying airlines should not fly through much of the airspace in the Gulf or over the Gulf of Oman. This coming after 4 consecutive days of U.S. and Iranian strikes. In Israel, NPR's Emily Fang reports leaders are signaling a willingness to join the U.S. against Iran if needed.
5: So far, no Iranian missiles or drones have targeted Israel this month. But the country's prime minister, Benjamin Netanyahu, spoke at a conference in Dimona in the Negev Desert, warning Iranian leaders that, quote, don't count on things staying quiet if you attack us. In Iran, more than half of its parliamentary members signed a statement today declaring a ceasefire with the U.S. over and demanding revenge. Emily Fang, NPR News, Tel Aviv.
4: The Department of Homeland Security is under heavy scrutiny over a series of deadly immigration enforcement encounters. Federal authorities are investigating the latest incident yesterday in which an ICE agent shot and killed a 26-year-old Colombian national in Biddeford, Maine. Senator Angus King's office said the victim may not have been the person federal agents were looking for. King spoke with NPR's Morning Edition about administration claims that the officer felt public safety was being threatened.
6: This is a very vague allegation that was in the statement from DHS last night, and that's why we need a true, independent, transparent investigation, not strictly by the federal authorities. The problem is the federal authorities have very little credibility now.

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5: An extreme heat warning in effect from 10 a.m. Tuesday to 8 p.m. Thursday. Dangerously hot and humid conditions with afternoon highs between 106 to 116 degrees. Today, heat indexes in Yuma, Parker, and Quartzsite going up to 112 degrees. Winds out of the southwest at 5 miles per hour. Mostly clear tonight with a low of 86.
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7: From attack ads to defaced campaign signs, there's been a string of accusations of racism in this year's primary politics. But has it always been this overt?
8: We are now at a very tipping point of overt racism or overt hatred being a sales tool to divide people.
7: I'm Lauren Gilger. Also today on the show, APS is asking for another rate increase and customers aren't happy. Mexico's government is threatening legal action after the death of a Mexican national at the hands of ICE. Downtown Phoenix has come a long way, but can it ever be walkable? And a music producer finds a way to make electronic music more organic.
9: I heard a mourning dove call outside of my apartment, and I was like, wow, I really want to integrate that into a song.
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10: Live from NPR News, I'm Lakshmi Singh. E. Jean Carroll, the columnist who accused President Trump of sexually assaulting and defaming her, has received a $5.6 million payment from her civil case against Trump. She waited 3 years after a jury found Trump was liable for damages. The money was held in escrow while the president appealed the award. President Trump's hosting Iraqi Prime Minister Ali al-Zayedi today during a joint news conference. Trump defended a decision to reinstate the U.S. blockade on the Strait of Hormuz as its war with Iran escalates. He also says there won't be a 20% toll on ships going through the critical passageway, but wants to strike investment deals with other countries in the region.
11: And they said, we'd love to do it a different way. We'd love to invest in the United States with billions and billions of dollars and continue our record setting, because there's never been a time like this with the United States, with the factories, with the plants, with everything else. And we would like to invest tremendously in the United States as opposed to charging a fee. And I like that, actually, because I don't think anybody should be able to charge a fee for the strait or for any other strait.
10: The U.S. and Iran have been trading fire for several days. The president's deployment of the National Guard to Washington, D.C. has been extended until Inauguration Day 2029, the Pentagon confirmed to NPR. Thousands of armed and uniformed troops have been patrolling the city for nearly a year. The latest from NPR's Kat Lonsdorf.
12: President Trump first deployed the National Guard to D.C. last August after declaring a crime emergency in the city despite violent crime being at a 30-year low. That emergency declaration lifted a month later, but the Guard and the federal law enforcement task force that they're a part of remained. Since then, the number of troops has steadily increased to now nearly 5,000 from more than 20 different states and a cost of around $3 million per day. Two different studies have found that the presence of the National Guard has had no effect on violent crime in the city. The White House did not immediately respond to NPR's request for comment on why the extension of the deployment for another 2.5 years was deemed necessary. Kat Lonsdorf, NPR News, Washington.
10: U.S. Immigration and Customs Enforcement will pause non-urgent vehicle stops after two deadly shootings in less than a week. That according to Maine Senator Angus King, who spoke with NPR, or whose office spoke with NPR. A spokesman

0: spokesman for King says the Department of Homeland Security confirmed the policy shift. Maine Senator Susan Collins also posted on X today that she had called for change. Most recent death happened Monday in Biddeford, Maine, where ICE agents tried to pull over the car of a 26-year-old Colombian man. Members of a congressional committee questioned Federal Reserve Chair Kevin Warsh today. He told lawmakers a central bank will make high inflation a thing of the past, but he did not immediately specify how. It's NPR. A drop in oil prices in June led to a sharp drop in inflation after May's more than three-year record high. NPR's Stephen Bisaha with more.
1: Consumer prices in June were up 3.5% from a year earlier, higher than the Federal Reserve wants, but lower than May's high. Prices in June were down 0.4% from a month earlier. The decrease primarily comes down to the main driving force behind inflation in recent months, energy prices. They fell 5.7% in June from a month earlier. Gas prices at the end of June were about 71 cents lower than they were during the May peak, and they've remained steady since. But renewed conflict between the U.S. and Iran could send those prices back up. Strip away food and energy prices, and so-called core inflation for the 12 months ending in June was 2.6%. Stephen Bisaha, NPR News.
0: The number of pedestrians killed on U.S. roads has fallen for the third straight year. But NPR's Joel Rose reports fatalities are still well above pre-pandemic levels.
2: Drivers struck and killed just over 6,700 people last year, a drop of 7% from the year before, according to a report from the Governor's Highway Safety Association. California alone accounted for more than half of the drop. 2025 marked the third straight year that the number of pedestrian fatalities has declined since peaking in 2022. But last year's number is still 10% higher than the total from 2016. The report also looked at why and when pedestrians are killed and found some familiar patterns. SUVs, pickup trucks, and vans account for more than half of pedestrian deaths, and more than three-quarters of fatalities happen after dark. Joel Rose, NPR News, Washington.
0: I'm Lakshmi Singh, NPR News.
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8: Good morning and welcome to the show here on KJZZ 91.5 in Phoenix. I'm Lauren Gilger. Coming up, Mexico's government wants criminal charges in the deaths of Mexican nationals in the U.S. immigration system. And an electronic music producer has a new collaborator, Animals. But first this morning, Arizona Public Service, the state's largest public electricity provider, is asking the Arizona Corporation Commission for its third rate increase in 4 years. This one would raise rates 14%, adding up to about $240 more per year for customers. And many of them are not happy about it.
9: No rate hikes! No rate hikes! No rate hikes! No rate hikes! No rate hikes!
8: That is what it sounded like at a press conference outside of the Arizona Corporation Commission in May. The elected corporation commissioners get to decide whether and how much APS gets to raise rates. Hearings finally wrapped last week. They were supposed to end in June, but went over schedule because of the amount of expert testimonies. There's a lot at stake for the company and for consumers, and the Residential Utility Consumer Office, or RUCO, is the state agency that represents ratepayers. That's all of us who get our power from APS at the Corporation Commission. They are officially opposing the rate increase request, and here to tell us why is RUCO Director Cynthia Zwick. Good morning, Cynthia.
10: Good morning.
8: Okay, so your office is against APS's request for this 14% rate increase. Tell us why.
10: Well, we think it's excessive. And actually, during the course of the hearing, it's gone up to 15.3%, which we think is even higher and too much. But we think that there are elements of the case that are just excessive. The return on investment that they're asking for increases rates. They're also seeking a formula rate, which we oppose.
8: We'll talk about that formula rate in a moment. But tell us more about that return on investment. How much would it be for APS?
10: So for APS, they're seeking a 10.7% interest, which is a return on the equity, which is essentially what shareholders will earn in return if the investments take place.
8: Mm-hmm. So this is happening, Cynthia, in the midst of this like cost of living crisis here and across the country. Tell us who will be most impacted by a rate increase like this.
10: Well, we think it's a fairly broad group of customers that are going to be impacted. We're hearing from low-income families. We're hearing from middle-income families. We're hearing from residential customers in general that this rate increase is simply too high. It's not keeping up with the cost of living. It's not keeping up with wage increases.
8: Mm-hmm.
10: And so it's a very broad group of customers that are really very concerned about this.
8: And it seems like APS is not the only, you know, company that you get a bill from every month that's raising their prices, right? Like this is happening kind of across the board.
10: It is. Every gas company, every water and wastewater company, along with each large electric utility is coming in for rate increases at the same time.
8: Yeah, and this all adds up. Okay, there's another big aspect of this case that you just mentioned there. APS is asking for a change in the way that it gets to raise rates, right? Like they want to be able to adjust rates each year instead of going every couple of years for these big rate cases. You know, do you think that this would be beneficial for consumers?
10: Absolutely not. What we are hearing is the benefit of this is gradualism, that people can sort of plan for increases on an annual basis. What we know is that in other states where there are formula rates, mm-hmm. customers pay more and they pay a lot every year, usually on an ongoing basis. And so we're concerned that here as well, people will be paying more on an annual basis, but not just for APS. They're likely going to be, depending on where they live, they could be paying more to APS or their electric company, their gas company, their water, and their wastewater. So they could have four increases in the scope of 1 year.
8: Wow. Okay. So APS says that they have to ask for this rate increase because of a lot of things. Inflation, the cost of equipment that they're using for the utilities goes up as, you know, cost of everything are going up. And just the ballooning cost of electricity today, right? Like we're seeing temperatures rise here in the valley. That amount of power that they have to provide more people here is going up. And the influx of data centers, which we'll talk about more in a moment. But do you think they have a fair argument here that costs are going up for them, too?
10: I think costs are going up for them, but they're not going up to the extent that they need a 14 or 15% rate increase, which is really ultimately what is their ask.
8: I want to talk about data centers, Cynthia. They're so controversial right now, and we've seen so many built here in the Valley in particular and around the state so quickly. They use a lot of energy, right? And people are upset about them on a lot of fronts. APS is asking for a separate increase, essentially, for large load customers, as they're called, like this. And the idea is to kind of make sure that they pay for any new plants, any new transmission lines that is needed to serve a data center, and there certainly could be that coming. Are you concerned that data centers, though, are driving up costs for customers right now?
10: We are concerned about it, and that's one of the things that we're looking into in this case. We have actually asked that there's a separate rate class for those large customers that's established, and we're also looking at the subscription rate that the utility is proposing. However, that was not included as part of this case. So we're continuing to look at what those costs might be and whether truly growth is paying for growth or whether some of those costs are being shared with residential customers.
8: Mm-hmm. And we don't have a clear answer to that yet?
10: We don't.
8: Okay. So if you're looking at the amount of vitriol that data centers seem to be, you know, raising in the general public right now, we've seen this happen in various places around the state and around the country, obviously, where people are just up in arms about the building of these data centers. Do you think that they understand the issue entirely? Do you think that if these things were to be completely separate, it would kind of solve the problem?
10: I don't think it would solve the problem at all. I think that there needs to be much more communication with the members of the communities where these data centers are going in. I think there needs to be more transparency about what the costs are. Many of the contracts that utilities create with the data centers are covered by NDAs, so there's very little transparency. So I think there's a lot that can be done to sort of open the doors to better explain what the situation is, who's paying for what costs, mm-hmm. and really how all of that is playing out in the community.
8: So that the people who are mad about this might understand it better.
10: Right. They may not, they still may not agree with it, but at least they'll understand what the issues are, which I think is missing at the moment.
8: So if you're looking forward, and we understand that data centers will be needed for various things, like, you know, everything that operates our phone, like, what do you think needs to happen in terms of the rate structure and the payment structure so that customers aren't bearing the weight of this?
10: Well, we need to make sure that if the formula rate goes through and there are annual filings, that we have time to be able to really evaluate what those costs are and ensure that those costs are not being passed along. There has to be an open and transparent process for anyone who has an interest to really understand that and to measure whether that, in fact, is occurring, whether those costs are covered by the data center cost causers.
8: Okay, very quickly, we won't likely see a decision on this from the Corporation Commission for quite some time. End of the year is what we're looking at likely. What are you watching for now?
10: Well, we're just watching, essentially what we're waiting for now is there are some closing briefs that have to be filed. We're waiting for the recommendation from the judge, mm-hmm. and that will really set the tone. The judge will make a recommendation to the commission, but they can ultimately make any changes to the recommendation and implement whatever modifications they feel are appropriate.
8: Okay, it's a long process. RUCO Director Cynthia Zwick joining us this morning. Cynthia, thank you very much for coming in. I appreciate it.
10: Thank you, Lauren.
8: State Treasurer Kimberly Yee is calling out an attack ad against her that's making the rounds of late and that she says is racist and revolting.
11: Meet Kimberly Yee. She's the Empress of DEI. Yee led a national shadow government of bureaucrats pushing an extreme diversity, equity, and inclusion agenda. Kimberly Yee, too liberal for school superintendent.
8: Yee is running for superintendent of public instruction against incumbent Tom Horn in this month's Republican primary election, and she has blamed her fellow GOP opponent for this ad, but Horn strongly denies any involvement. But it's not the only example of accusations of racism that are cropping up this primary election cycle. Just last week on X, Turning Point USA COO Tyler Bauer asked Arizona State Representative Quang Nguyen, a Republican who is Turning Point endorsed, can you speak English? Nguyen is an immigrant who fled Vietnam at 12 years old. In Tucson, State Senate candidate Alma Hernandez, a Democratic representative who is Jewish, had multiple campaign signs vandalized with what Jewish leaders are calling anti-Semitic and misogynistic slurs. But is this vitriolic rhetoric new, or has politics always been this overt? To find out, I sat down with longtime Arizona political strategist Chuck Coughlin, president of High Ground.
12: It's changing. The nature of our communication has changed because it is a 24-hour news cycle. There's so many different mediums in which we can listen to and be exposed to this information. That's to begin with. And then we have, you know, we're in this period of time right now in our country where our social mores have devolved. And we are now at a very tipping point of overt racism, mm-hmm. being a sales tool, or overt hatred being a sales tool to divide people.
8: Yeah.
12: And that's what our politics is today. It's all about dividing us into partisan Democrats or partisan Republicans, because you run in a primary. Mm-hmm. 80% of people get elected in a partisan primary. And so that's all you got to Nguyen. Hmm. In a legislative contest or Congress, you know, there's only 20 seats, 30 seats in the country that are absolutely up for grabs on a routine basis. And so if you Nguyen the primary, you're in. You're good to go.
8: And primary voters are going to be a very different audience.
12: It's a hugely different audience because it's 15% of Democrats participate in Democratic
8: 15%, primary. That's it. Wow.
12: And 20% of Republicans participate in a Republican primary. And so that's of everybody. That's the whole universe.
8: Sure.
12: But that's a very different audience from a general election audience where you have, you know, this fall we'll have 75% of the electorate will participate in the general election. Mm-hmm. And so you know who your audience is. It's not a general election audience in a primary. You're just talking to a very narrow group of people, mm-hmm. who are all similarly motivated by certain ideas or prejudices. And so that's who you got to go recruit.
8: Right. But I mean, so does that mean these kinds of overtly racist attacks are going to be more common in a primary?
12: For the time being, yeah. Mm-hmm. Until we shake ourselves out of this cycle, which I think will happen in 28 or 32, we'll get back to some kind of normal narrative about, you know, that Judeo-Christian ethic of why are we here? We're here to help our neighbor. We're right. here to be,
8: what's the purpose of government?
12: Right. What is the purpose of governing?
8: Why do you run for office?
12: Right. Am I just trying to prove myself right?
8: I mean, what did you make of this ad attacking Kimberly Yee, which is so overtly about her ethnicity?
12: You know, it's I'm not surprised by it. I'm really not surprised, you know, that somebody would go to that length to out her. A statewide elected official, somebody who's been elected statewide twice.
8: Right.
12: And has had a, she's the majority whip, I think, in the state Senate. So she's had a long career. So, you know, I know her, but it doesn't surprise me that somebody tries to use that in a way to exclude her from a normal discussion, particularly in a primary. I mean, it's feeding that narrative.
8: So if you were the candidate or you're advising the candidate, as I know you've done many times in the past, like what should the response be? Because as you say, if the point is to exclude that candidate from the discussion about real issues,
12: yeah.
8: Do you ignore it?
12: Well, that's why I don't run candidate campaigns anymore, because I can't do that. I can't. It's a violation of my own code, even though I've been guilty of it in the past. Let's be clear about
8: right.
12: that. But I just can't do that anymore. And so my advice to a Yee would be to say, this is completely unacceptable. I would go right at it and talk about my career, my background, my lineage. I would go right into that and I'd use it to get back to my campaign.
8: Yeah.
12: I mean, that's the goal in a campaign. Every question you get asked should lead right back to why you are the best candidate.
8: Mm.
12: So you'd bridge to that message.
8: Is that harder and harder to do today, Chuck, because so much of politics is bogged down in either, you know, racist attacks or personal attacks, or, you know, if it's not about the real policy issues, it's about, you know, talking points, it's about culture wars issues that often don't even, the office well, you're being elected to don't have any impact.
12: Those have become the talking point.
8: Right, but if you want to run a campaign about issues,
12: can't
8: you do it? You can't.
12: No, wow. No, it's done.
8: Wow.
12: I mean, that's why you can't do this anymore. I mean, we'll have a general election this fall for governor. I wrote a blog about this the other day. With all these issues, hugely important issues on the table, none of them will be talked about.
8: Mm.
12: The public is not being served anymore by the narrative arcs of these partisan political campaigns.
8: But one of the things you point out, Chuck, is that the public does seem to care about those actual issues, education, water, health care. Why are those not hitting home for candidates, and why are candidates not focusing on those things? When you go to the voters directly, they will say, yes, we care.
12: Yeah, right. We've done that, right?
8: Yeah.
12: We've had four elections for Valleywise here in the Valley.
8: Right, like
12: that
8: issues that end up on
12: that,
8: the ballot, right.
12: That Jan Brewer increased the sales tax to bail out the state in a deficit situation. We've had transportation elections here in Maricopa County that are hugely supportive, you know, and win general elections. But that's not what this is about anymore. It's not about those issues anymore. Those issues don't get talked about because they don't feed that narrative arc of a primary campaign. And as we said, 80% of elected officials get elected in partisan primaries outright.
8: Yeah.
12: You don't have a general election. So the two parties, with the amount of money that's involved in politics these days, the two parties, and the Supreme Court just augmented this in their decision the other day and said, hey, you can give as much money to the party as you want, and that party can actually coordinate your campaign
8: right.
12: with your campaign to coordinate your message.
8: I mean, so let's talk about, before I let you go, if there's any coming back, right? You mentioned at the beginning that this might be cyclical, but it's also obviously also about the brand of politics that President Trump has brought
12: right.
8: into the political spectrum in the
12: right.
8: last decade.
12: Well, I think I'm with you. I think most voters are being exhausted by this. I mean, we tried in the last cycle to run an open primary campaign, Prop 140. We got 41% of the electorate to agree with that. So there's hope there. There's people there that actually recognize what's going on. But, you know, 58% said, no, we're not going to do that. Those are the definite partisans that you're up against. And then every in the middle says, oh, well, any system can get gamed. That's true. I'm not going to argue that. But why do we allow two parties to coordinate what our taxpayer dollars are using to fund an election? It's crazy. So the ultimate change will come. It will happen over time, whether that's institutional reform inside both political institutions, if there's an ability to begin to message to the broader electorate and grow your party to represent a majority of Americans, that may happen, or the system will change. It has to.
8: All right. Chuck Coughlin, president of High Ground, joining us. Chuck, thanks so much.
12: Thanks, Lauren.
8: And this is the show.
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8: Good morning. It is the show on KJZZ 91.5. I'm Lauren Gilger. Coming up, making music with non-human collaborators. We'll hear from an artist who places animal sounds at the center of his new synth music. But first, it's been months since Renee Good and Alex Preddy were shot and killed by federal agents in Minneapolis amid the Trump administration's immigration crackdown. And for a while there, tensions died down. But now immigration enforcement is surging again. Earlier this month, federal immigration officials detained more than 10,000 people in 5 days. And then a man who had lived in the U.S. for more than 3 decades was shot and killed by ICE officers in Houston. They claimed he tried to use his van as a weapon when they attempted to pull him over, an account that has been disputed. The man, Lorenzo Salgado Araujo, was a Mexican national. And now Mexican President Claudia Sheinbaum says her government will ask for criminal charges in his killing and the deaths of more than a dozen other Mexicans caught up in the U.S.'s immigration system. Here to tell us more about it is KJZZ's Nina Kravinsky with our Hermosillo Bureau. Good morning, Nina.
14: Good morning, Lauren.
8: Okay, so Nina, Salgado Araujo is just the latest Mexican national to die in the U.S. amid this immigration crackdown. Tell us more about the context here.
14: Yeah, so Mexico said last week that 17 Mexican nationals have died either in U.S. immigration custody or during immigration enforcement operations since the start of Trump's term last year. But even before this high-profile case in Texas that you just mentioned, Mexico had been expressing its concerns about the treatment of its citizens in the U.S. You know, just in Arizona, 2 Mexican nationals have died in immigration custody since the beginning of Trump's term. And the Mexican consul general in Phoenix has asked for a thorough investigations into those deaths.
8: So it sounds like Mexico has already tried diplomatic routes here before now they're asking for these criminal charges.
14: Mm-hmm. Yeah, exactly. So Mexico says it's filed several diplomatic letters with its counterparts in the U.S. about these deaths. Even after Salgado's death last week, Mexican President Claudia Sheinbaum said her country would go further. It's sort of moving out of the diplomatic sphere is how they characterized it, and into a new realm. You know, yesterday she said her government had officially filed requests for criminal charges with the U.S. Department of Justice and with state prosecutors' offices in the United States.
8: Right. So tell us more, Nina, about their request to file criminal charges. Like, can they do that in the U.S. justice system?
14: Yeah, you know, so Mexico isn't actually charging anyone here, right? Basically, what it's doing is going to U.S. prosecutors and asking them to consider criminal charges related to these 17 deaths of Mexican nationals. You know, the requests on their own don't carry any legal weight, but they do sort of mark an escalation in how Mexico is talking about this issue. You know, the foreign minister said last week here in Mexico that the issue of ICE-related deaths was the most important issue before his department, right? Now, Sheinbaum yesterday called on all of her country's political parties and Mexico's Congress to condemn what she characterizes as violations of human rights of Mexicans who live in the U.S. She has been careful to say, though, that, you know, Mexico and the U.S. maintain normal diplomatic relations and that this doesn't mark some sort of new phase of the U.S.-Mexico relationship.
8: Sounds like President Sheinbaum is walking something of a fine line here.
14: Definitely. A tale as old as time for her. She really has been since she took office. You know, Mexico would say it's incredibly important to keep these channels of communication open with the U.S. The two countries share a long border and are historically, you know, partners in security and economic issues. So she's been really careful not to say or do anything that could, frankly, provoke the Trump administration. But at the same time, she clearly feels that it's also important to characterize the issue of these ICE-related deaths as a human rights issue. That kind of high-wire act with the U.S. has really defined her presidency from the start, which was just a few months before Trump took office.
8: Right. Okay, so what else is Mexico doing, Nina?
14: Yeah, so alongside these requests for criminal charges, Mexico's foreign minister also said the country would file cease and desist letters to U.S. companies that operate immigration detention centers where there have been deaths of Mexican nationals. And, you know, Mexico is taking this into the international law realm. They've formally raised this issue with the U.N. High Commissioner for Human Rights and the Inter-American Commission on Human Rights, too.
8: All right. KJZZ's Nina Krivinsky joining us from Hermosillo. Nina, thanks so much for your reporting here. Appreciate it.
14: Yeah, thanks, Lauren.
8: And in response to inquiries from other media outlets, the Department of Homeland Security has said there is no spike in deaths related to immigration enforcement. Wildfires are starting to burn more frequently in areas that also get snow, and that's causing snowpacks to melt earlier than they typically do, especially in the years right after the fire. Earlier this year, my co-host Mark Brody talked about why and what that could mean with Arielle Koshkin. She got her PhD in hydrologic science and engineering at the Colorado School of Mines, where she studied how wildfires are affecting snowpacks in the western U.S. She's also an author of the paper describing this research, and they started with what about this study stands out to her.
15: Yeah, I think it's a complex landscape, and not every place seems to have the same response to these wildfires, but I think it's pretty clear that wildfires are causing snow to disappear earlier, and it's really a question of energy balance in terms of how much snow you get and how fast that snow melts out because of the impacts of these burned trees, especially at like mid to high elevations. And so this first paper that was published in Science Advances really shows that, yes, we see snow disappearing earlier, but that it's way more severe in the Pacific Northwest and California than it is in Colorado and the Intermountain West.
16: Do we know exactly why it is the case that the snow melts more quickly in areas that have been affected by wildfires?
15: Yeah, the leading hypothesis on this is that the black carbon from the burned trees gets shed onto the snowpack, which decreases the reflectivity, or we call it the albedo, of the snowpack, which allows the snowpack to absorb more energy. And especially in high severity burns, when you burn down the entire canopy, it also lets more sunlight into those areas. So you have this kind of dual effect of both getting more energy from the sun and absorbing more energy, and that causes the snow to melt earlier.
16: And what did you find specifically in terms of the impact of maybe, you know, a coastal, maybe a more humid forest versus one maybe at a higher elevation kind of thing?
15: Yeah, these warmer snowpacks, maritime snowpacks in kind of like Northern California, Pacific Northwest, tend to have warmer storms and have what we call less cold content. So cold content is the measure of how much energy it takes to heat up the snow to get to a point where it's going to start to melt. And so when you have a warm snowpack, it's kind of always hovering around 0 degrees C, so always kind of ready to melt. And so these small shifts in energy balance from the black carbon shed onto the snow, decreasing the albedo, increase in sunlight really can cause kind of a cascading effect in the maritime climate, leading to up to 2 weeks earlier of snow disappearance. Whereas in Colorado or the Intermountain West, these are continental snowpacks. They tend to have colder storms, higher cold content. It takes more energy to melt them. And so these small shifts in energy balance have less of an impact. We still see it disappearing earlier, but more on a magnitude of maybe like 2 to 5 days. So in terms of hydrologic impact, way less than 2 weeks.
16: Understanding this might be a bit outside the scope of your research, but given what you said about what you found in forests in the Pacific Northwest and those in Colorado, that would seem to be good news for those of us who kind of rely on water from the Rockies going into the Colorado River, basically for our cities to exist.
15: Yeah, I mean, potentially that these burned areas are not having as much impact. However, we often see more burned areas in kind of California and the Pacific Northwest have had just like larger amounts of area burned. So it's kind of a trade-off. But yeah, as the headwaters of the Colorado goes, potentially less impact. And some areas even showed that they get more snow because when you have a forest, the snow falls and can get caught in the canopy, and some of that snow can sublimate out and never reach the forest floor, so go back up into the atmosphere. But when you get rid of that canopy, that snow will fall and land on the ground and actually pile up more. And so in some areas, especially at high elevation, we actually see more snow post-fire.
16: There's obviously a lot of work that is done in forests after a fire to try to bring the ecosystem back and restore the ecology to what it was. Is it possible, do you think, to have that impact with snowpack also?
15: Yeah, we do see recovery after a fire. In this current study, we saw that snowpack started to recover as early as like 5 years after the fire. And by recover, we just mean we started to see more snow in those areas. So it's not a lasting impact. And some of that, I think, is as time goes by, potentially you're just getting less black carbon shed from those trees. And so it's just, it's impacting the snow less and they start to mimic a more just open area. And so we saw the fastest recovery at high elevations, the slowest recovery at low elevations, and those mid elevations were kind of in that 5 to 10 year range.
16: As we see wildfires, the number of them increase, the severity increase, the geographic areas where they can happen increase. I'm curious how you see research like this fitting into the overall structure of us thinking about where our water comes from and how much of it we might have.
15: Yeah, I think the other thing that I would add to that is that it's also increasing in elevation. So we're seeing kind of the largest increase in area above 2,500 meters, which is well into the seasonal snow zone. And so we're getting more overlap between where snow falls and where forests burn. And I think that is going to continue to increase the impact that these wildfires have on long-term water supply in the West, knowing that about up to 70% of snow or 70% of water in the West comes from snowpack. So I think the future landscape of water in the West is obviously very complex, and wildfire impact on snow is one component of this interconnected complex system.
16: How concerning do you think it is that the overlap between where fires burn and where it snows is getting bigger?
15: I think that's a good question, and I don't know if I'm like the expert to answer that in terms of the larger landscape of water in the West, but I think the biggest thing about fire impacts on snow is that we need to be able to model this and predict it so we can better capture water coming from the snowpack. So if we're disrupting patterns of snow accumulation and melt, can we adapt to that to still try to capture as much water runoff from the snowpacks as possible?
8: That was my co-host Mark Brody speaking with Ariel Koshkin, who is now a postdoctoral researcher at the University of Colorado Boulder. And this is the show.
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8: Good morning. It is the show on KJZZ 91.5. I am Lauren Gilger. A few weeks ago, we here at the show started something new. We took one of our roundtable conversations to you. We held a live event called The Show and Tell at Changing Hands Bookstore in Phoenix to a packed house, might I add. And for our inaugural event, we focused on walkability. Downtown Phoenix has finally happened. Condo towers, restaurants, entertainment venues, and retail establishments now occupy once empty lots. And there's nowhere to park, the sure sign of a thriving metropolis. But can Phoenix ever be walkable? To talk about that, I was joined by David Crummy, a community advocate and transit expert who once told me he used to be known as Mr. Downtown Mesa, as well as multidisciplinary artist Jen Urso. She often makes maps, which often explore the interplay between our urban and natural environments here in the Valley, and Arden Holloway. They are a transit planner with Valley Metro who has worked on light rail extension planning, and they do not have a car in this car-centric city. We'll be bringing you parts of our live conversation this week on the show, beginning this morning. Okay, so I want to begin this conversation with a little bit of a flashback, because I think for anyone who has lived here for any significant amount of time, if you're thinking about the growth of this city and the growth of particularly downtown, which is sort of this urban core that we've all been kind of trying to support for a long time, it's happened, right? Like, that's the way I think we phrased it in the language for this show. Like, downtown Phoenix for a long time was like a ghost town. Do you remember, any of you, what happened in downtown Phoenix after 5 o'clock? 10 or 15, 20 years ago?
10: Nothing.
8: Nothing. David's shaking his head.
18: Oh, I used to live downtown.
8: Were you in downtown Phoenix at one point?
18: Yeah, in high school. And so I would walk everywhere downtown, and nothing was open. There were a couple coffee shops that would be straggling on, but I would walk to the library and stuff. Not a nerd. You know, when it was at the Phoenix Art Museum, and then when it moved to Burton Bar, and then I loved going across Hance Park and all of that, and I loved it, and I'm like, man, Phoenix is made for walking, but no one is walking.
8: Let's just remember what that was like, and now think about what it's like today. And if we're looking at, you know, the massive growth that we've seen in this city, especially in downtown, and in various downtowns, I think we should say around the Valley, is it walkable is kind of the question we're going to focus on here. But I want to start with a slightly different question, and I want to start with you, David. I don't think the exact question to start with is it walkable? I think we should start first with what does it mean to have a walkable city?
18: So humans have been in cities for 11,000 years-ish. That's a little bit longer than I can remember. But humans get together in cities and do cool things. It's only been since about the 1950s that we've had this suburban experiment where we've completely, radically, and very expensively shifted how humans live in cities. And so the last 75 years have been an aberration in human history. And to me, what walkable cities is really about what does it mean to go back to being human and being in a place together to have shared goals, whether they're economic or social or what have you. But we gather together in places, in libraries and bars and coffee shops and just in parks, because we like being around each other most of the time. And what we've done over the last 75 years is really inhuman. And I think that suburban experiment has failed, but we haven't figured out what to do about that failure.
8: How to get ourselves out of it, you think?
19: Okay. All right. We'll leave that to Lai for a moment. We'll come back to these ideas. Let me turn to you, Jen. You've mapped various things in the city. I mean, like, you've mapped Roosevelt Row, you've mapped cactuses, you mapped Eastlake Park, like my favorite, the running while female in Phoenix map. But I want to talk about this one because I know you took a map of Phoenix once and you said you scraped out kind of the built environment, like the parking garages. What was left?
10: Yeah, so I had no idea that who made that map would be a future client. So it ended up being kind of strange. But I took like the general tourist map of downtown Phoenix, and I think I scraped out all of the tourist destinations that were marked in the key, and then kind of did a sort of performance walk around all the spaces that were left after that. And it was sort of a way, like, I've always had issues with authority. So it was like, how can I, you know, sort of deny what the city's telling me I'm supposed to be looking at, what my destinations are. And then the curious thing about that map, too, is what was left behind was, like, a lot of parking structures. So mostly the map was a map to parking. It wasn't so much a map to, like, where would you want to go, where would you want to walk around to, what would that experience of walking be like. And it just made me kind of angry, you know. I was like, no, this isn't what I want my experience of the city to be. This isn't what I want people coming into the city to travel to. So, you know, that could have been a little bit of a push for me to start making maps that were like what I think's interesting about the city that I see on foot, you know.
19: Right, like your cactus map, things like that. Is that what you're talking about?
10: Exactly.
19: Yeah. Okay. Arden, I want to turn to you. You do not have a car, and this is, I think, a very car-centric city. That's an easy argument to make. So tell us first, you know, what is it like to try to live in the city with no car?
20: So I actually moved here from Tucson about 2 years ago, and when I was choosing to move here from Tucson, I had to think through what is it going to be like living car-free in this city, and what are the criteria of the place that I want to live that will help me to fulfill that goal. It has been no easy feat to be car-free in Phoenix, but I will say that it has brought me a lot of beautiful experiences, I would say. I live in Midtown, and the reasons that I chose that area are because of the light rail access, because of the frequent service buses that run through the Midtown area, and also just thinking about where there are activity centers and different places to gather with people, just like changing hands, third spaces, and also access to grocery stores that I could bike to very easily. And Midtown was the perfect place for that. Once I moved to Phoenix, my transit experience actually improved because of the light rail being regional and connecting Phoenix, Mesa, and Tempe. And also the buses were more frequent. And in terms of walkability, the downtown area around Roosevelt and also the Central Ave corridor are both very walkable areas with pharmacies, cafes, bars, museums, like a lot of places to access that are walkable with more shade as well. As I have been car free, I've realized as a pedestrian, it's difficult in other areas of Phoenix outside of those places. And one of my first experiences here was walking down 7th Avenue on the sidewalk coming down from Camelback. There is no shoulder on that road, and that is kind of a harrowing experience, being 2 feet from a vehicle. So I have found that being a pedestrian can sometimes be difficult in different areas of the valley, but there are areas where walkability is being encouraged through transit-oriented development and mixed-use areas and kind of encouraging that human-centric experience that David talked about.
19: So does not having a car here make you think it's possible? Like, does it give you hope? You said you have had some beautiful moments kind of being in the environment and not being in your, you know, box of a car. Tell us about one of those.
20: One of the things that I've noticed is a lot of my friends live in areas very close together and develop like little neighborhood groups and like live in the same apartment complexes. I live with three different friends in a complex of studios. And we're actually able to hang out by the pool together, go out to bars, go out to cafes. And that has been one beautiful aspect of living on, like, I live on Osborne and Central. And it's very close to Park Central, so lots of access to restaurants and places where people hang out and spend their time. It's definitely more difficult in the summer. It gets really hot, for sure.
8: And I'll talk more about walkability in the heat of the Phoenix summer, as well as the role of public transportation and pedestrian safety. That was Valley Metro Transit Specialist Arden Holloway, along with David Crummy, a community advocate and transit expert, and artist Jen Urso. We will bring you more of this live conversation at Changing Hands Bookstore in Phoenix tomorrow on the show. 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
8: Good morning. It's the show on KJZZ 91.5. I'm Lauren Gilger. Brian Fogarty has been making music for more than a decade, but over the past several months, he started working with new collaborators, animals. He says he's been trying to introduce more organic sounds to the synthesizer music he makes. As part of that, he's partnered with the Phoenix Zoo and the Aquarium of the Pacific in Long Beach, California. Fogarty says he's made 8 or 9 songs that feature animals as the primary focal point. And when he came by the studio recently to talk about his music, my co-host Mark Brody asked, when he tells people he's a musician and they ask what kind of music he plays, what does he tell them?
22: So I kind of go back to my roots. I did study music theory, and I took a couple years of piano, and I was obsessed with the guitar as a teenager. So that's kind of where it all started. But lately, I've been getting into kind of more like synth pop. I'm really inspired by the bands like LCD Sound System and Sylvan Esso. And so I have a lot of music out like that, but I just wanted to have some fun this year. So I started, like, I heard a Mourning Dove call outside of my apartment, and I was like, wow, I really want to integrate that into a song. And that was my first one. And then I just started looking to different animals. I found a kokwee frog, and then I found some sea lions and stuff like that. So now I've just been making some fun music that kind of incorporates more organic sounds and especially animal noises.
16: All right, so I want to play just a few seconds here of the song that you wrote with the Mourning Dove. Let's take a quick listen. So how did you get close enough to the dove to record its sound? I mean, typically birds, like, you approach them, they fly away.
22: So I actually do a mix of two different things. I'll either record the animals myself, or I'll use recordings that I found online that are, like, pretty high fidelity. And that's what actually led to me partnering with, like, the Phoenix Zoo and the Aquarium of the Pacific, was I found them, like, oh, they have really good clips online, both the video and the audio, because obviously they can get really close to the animals. So by partnering with them, I was able to, like, use their sounds with them. Other than that, I have a coworker who got me a little microphone that plugs into my phone, so I can, like, pop it in on the go. I always have my backpack on me.
16: Okay.
22: And so, you know, I'll just set my phone to record, and I can walk up and try to, like, get the microphone as close as possible.
16: But, like, you have a song with a jaguar. I assume you weren't, like, approaching the jaguar with your phone or microphone to try to record its sound. This is one maybe that you found the sound of the cat making.
22: I am not that brave. No, I will give all credit to the Phoenix Zoo for that one. That was their video.
16: Okay. So when you heard the Mourning Dove, what went through your mind in terms of, this actually could really work in the kind of music I do?
22: I think, so the Mourning Dove call is a very they repeat the same note like three times after their call in very like steady rhythmic form. And so I just kind of had that note going over and over in my head, and I just started thinking of music around it. And so when I first got a recording of one that was usable, I just plugged it in, started using it. I found a video online that really had a good visual aspect for it. And I did edit the sound of the Mourning Dove to kind of repeat where I wanted to line up with the metronome for the song. But I try to keep all the animal noises as organic as possible. There is so much you can do with digital audio software to kind of distort the noises and fit into some sort of narrative that you want. But I thought the point of the whole process was to like showcase the animals how they sound naturally. So I really try to do as limited editing as possible on the animal noises, just make them sound good or maybe make them more rhythmic. But that's what really drew me to the Mourning Dove, was that steady, repeated call that they have.
16: What's the process like for you to come up with the music around the animal sound? Like, do you get an animal sound and then come up with something? Do you have to wait to hear what the sound sounds like from the animal and maybe what you can do with it rhythmically? Like, what's your process like?
22: So I will say, I think this applies to anything creative, is you just have to start. I can sit back and like try to imagine in my head what a good song might be. And sometimes that is fruitful. And I do think of something that I end up using, but a lot of the times I'll sit down with the audio and I'll try something for an hour. I'll go on a little walk to refresh my ears. I'll come back. It's terrible. I don't like it. And I'll just try again. And I think like it's so fundamental to the creative process to just get in there and just keep trying. Because it's almost like lightning, you know, you never know where it's going to strike, but you're never going to be able to see it if you're not looking for it, you know.
16: Have you found that using the animal sounds has helped your music evolve or change in any way?
22: Absolutely. Yeah. So I really like recording and producing music. I'm not much of a performer, so I really have fun recording and producing music. And every time I sit down and work on a project, I learn something new.
16: Are there animals that you would like to incorporate into a song that you haven't either gotten or found the sound for yet?
22: So I'm a member at the Desert Botanical Gardens. I go there all the time. There's some frogs there that sound really cool. I've captured them a couple times. I don't know how I want to incorporate them yet.
16: I noticed that one of the videos you made included giraffes, which famously don't make sound.
22: Right. So part of it, I did not use any giraffe sounds in there. The Phoenix Zoo was kind enough to give me tickets to go and like get recordings, and I did use some flamingo recordings I got there, and some gibbon calls.

0: aspect of it being kind of a visual story too. I just included some clips from that trip, you know.
1: So I am far from an expert on club music, but listening to the songs you've made, like, it wouldn't seem out of place to hear those at a nightclub.
0: Yeah, I think that is a good take. I really like Daft Punk. They're a big inspiration. And one thing that I've learned is that sometimes it's the most genuine, simple music is what resonates with people the most. And it's actually really difficult to come up with something that's both new and simple. But I try to do that, even though I'm incorporating like kind of like basic club sounds. I try to do something fresh with it every time and come up with something new and simple. I remember when I first got into playing the guitar and I learned how to solo, and I was just soloing over something, and I listened back to the recording, and yeah, I had technique and could hit notes, but they didn't tell a story at all. And that's when I learned that, like, the best thing to, cause music is a language, the best thing we can do is just be authentic and genuine and kind of like speak through it to deliver like a fully formatted thought.
1: Has doing all this given you a different appreciation for nature, or helped you see animals or other aspects of nature in a different way?
0: Yeah, I definitely would say that's the case. I have been a member at the Desert Botanical Gardens and Boyce Thompson Arboretum and all of that for a while. And I actually went to college for environmental science. So I've always been a fan of nature, but it's really opened my ears.
1: All right. Brian Fogarty, musician, thanks so much. I appreciate it.
0: Thank you.

0: song you're hearing right now. Rewind is by Brian Fogarty. He makes music under the name These Are Shapes, and he told us this is his favorite song he's ever made. And that'll do it for today's edition of the show. We thank you, as always, for listening. Don't forget to follow us on Instagram. We are at KJZZ The Show. And you can sign up for the show's weekly newsletter. 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The show was produced by Sativa Peterson, Nick Sanchez, Amber Victoria Singer, Athena Ankra, and Ayanna Hamilton, as well as Bruce Drummond. Sky Shout is our digital editor, and Claire Lawton is our news director, newsletter editor. Chad Snow is our news director. The show was created by John Hoban, and our executive producer is Amy Silverman. For Mark Brody, I'm Lauren Gilger. Thanks for joining us.
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1: 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Q is up next, beginning with the National Native News. 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

0: This is National Native News. I'm Jill Freitas. President Trump slashed the size of two national monuments in Utah Monday. The sites feature ancient cliff dwellings and scenic canyons, as well as coal and uranium deposits. As Chris Clements of KNAU reports, the move comes over the objections of tribal nations and conservation groups.
1: Trump issued proclamations that reduced Bears Ears and Grand Staircase Escalante by about 90% each. At a signing event with Utah Governor Spencer Cox, Trump said the reduction gives the land back to the people of Utah. Trump tried shrinking the monuments during his first term, but former President Biden reversed the decision. Tim Peterson with the conservation nonprofit Grand Canyon Trust says the tribal nations that consider the monuments culturally significant weren't consulted.
2: That lack of consultation represents a violation of federal trust and treaty obligations to tribes.
1: A survey of Utah residents commissioned by the trust in 2024 shows support for keeping both monuments at the size Biden determined. For KNAU, I'm Chris Clements in Flagstaff.
0: Connecticut juvenile justice advocates want the state to halt plans for a new youth detention center. Edwin J. Vieira reports.
3: Connecticut juvenile justice advocates want the state to halt plans for a new youth detention center, the latest reentry goal-oriented individualized opportunity to nurture success, or Regions Center, is slated to fulfill a 2018 law when the state's last large youth prison closed. Christina Quaranta with the Connecticut Justice Alliance says that was 8 years ago, and the state should invest in alternatives to incarceration instead.
4: Opening a new facility would be taking many steps backwards. It would be the opposite of progressive and doing what's right for young people. So I encourage lawmakers to think about that. The barrier there, folks are like, this is in state statute, this is what we have to do, and we really need to get rid of that barrier.
3: In considering alternatives to incarceration, Quaranta says the state must ask young people what they need to be engaged and have the programs and services they require. But she says there is a disconnect between what policymakers know needs to be done and what families and communities are asking for. Given the short legislative session this year, the state wasn't able to address alternatives to incarceration. At the start of the session, Quaranta wanted to see lawmakers review the State Department of Corrections budget to find ways to further alternatives to incarceration for youth. But she says the state must keep investments moving forward rather than stalling.
4: As folks are stopping to make policy decisions or wait for the elections to come and go, whatever the hiccup is, the dollars need to be found and moved because it's an urgent issue.
3: State lawmakers made some youth justice progress in the 2025 legislative session by approving the Raise the Age law. The bill raises the age of arrest for children from 10 to 12 years old under certain circumstances this year. The law will raise the age of arrest again in 2028 from 12 to 14 and restrict the use of handcuffs on children under 14. This is Edwin J. Vieira for Connecticut News Service. 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
0: The Prairie Band Potawatomi Nation has filed a federal lawsuit against the Kansas

lottery, alleging the state is violating tribal sovereignty by selling lottery tickets and operating lottery machines on the nation's reservation. Tribal leaders say the lawsuit seeks to protect treaty rights and enforce the Federal Indian Gaming Regulatory Act. In California, tribal leaders continue to oppose a federal roundup of wild horses near Mono Lake. The U.S. Bureau of Land Management says the gather is needed because of drought and overgrazing, while tribal leaders argue the horses are culturally significant and want greater tribal involvement in managing the herd. And the Cherokee Nation has awarded nearly $1.9 million in public health and wellness grants to dozens of organizations across its reservation. Tribal officials say the funding will support community health programs, mental health services, and wellness initiatives throughout northeastern Oklahoma. I'm Jill Freitas.

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2: Moderate to major heat risk today in Yuma and Parker Valley. We expect afternoon highs in Courtside, Parker, and Yuma to be near 110 degrees, with heat index values as high as 112. Mostly southerly winds at 5 miles per hour tonight, mostly clear with a low of 86 degrees.
3: 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It's live from the BBC World Service in London. I'm Tim Franks.

Marley's music continues to be popular all over the globe, so no surprise to stumble recently across this video from the Solomon Islands in the Western Pacific. Young men duplicating the groove of Could You Be Loved on PVC pipes. They're hitting the tops of the pipes with mallets that look like ping pong paddles. It's hypnotic and comforting.

0: We leave you with those Jamaican rhythms from the Solomon Islands. 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
1: As always, thank you for being with us. 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
5: Moderate to major heat risk today in Yuma and Parker Valley. We expect afternoon highs in Quartzsite, Parker, and Yuma to be near 110 degrees, with heat index values as high as 112. Mostly southerly winds at 5 miles per hour tonight, mostly clear with a low of 86 degrees.
6: Obviously, the Iranians would love to be able to sell their oil on the open markets, but this is about pride. It's about nationalism. It's about showing that a larger power, an imperial power in the minds of the Iranians, is not going to push them around.
7: I'm Rachel Abrams. That's coming up on The Daily from The New York Times.
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10: Live from NPR News in Washington, I'm Janine Herbst. In Iran, the U.S. resumed a naval blockade on the Strait of Hormuz today. NPR's Quill Lawrence reports Iranian and U.S. strikes seem to have intensified, weakening a ceasefire agreement.
11: A ceasefire paused the war in April, but Iran and the U.S.